0: You're listening to Tupkewa Radio, WVEW LP, Brattleboro Community Radio. We just heard a new single by the band Of Montreal, a track called Already Dreaming. I'm DJ Michael Barrett with you for the next 2 hours. This week, we'll hear tracks by Eric B. and Rakim, Jackson Brown, Judy Collins, the Olivia Tremor Control, The Birds, Carly Simon, Boogie Down Productions, and Van Morrison. Glad to have you listening along tonight. Hope you hear something that you like. First up is a set of songs by Frank Zappa. This first track is from a new release called Zappa 66, Volume 1, live at TTG Studios, recorded in conjunction with a documentary film entitled Sex in Today's World. We're going to hear a song called The Electric Banana Live.
1: All aboard for The Electric Banana. One, two, three, one, two, three.

0: when you dance.
1: On the We're Only In It For The Money album, you took a lot of swipes at hippies. You know, you really showed a disdain for their behaviour. What was wrong, what was or what is wrong with the hippies, basically, do you think?
2: Well, I think that the main thing that I objected to at the time was everybody was so ready to accept Haight-Ashbury and the whole San Francisco hippie scene as the what's happening of the universe and flower power and all the rest of that stuff, which I did not think was really what was happening or what should happen. And I didn't think that the people who were involved in it believed it. And if they did believe it, they were still hurting, because it was puny and it was, you know.
1: What came through, Frank, was that, you know, you almost coined the term, or if you didn't coin the term, plastic people. And, you know,
2: plastic people dates from before the Whirling It For The Money album.
1: Yeah, okay. The hippies seemed, your attitude on that album seemed to be that the hippies were just as plastic, as one-dimensional. That they were following, they were herding.
2: I think the hippies are probably just a hairier version of their parents in most of those cases, because the minds that were lurking behind all that hair and beads and the rest of the San Francisco scene weren't truly liberated at all. You know, they're really, they're just like Shriners.
1: Yeah.
2: You know, it was the same sort of thing happening, but they couldn't see it, you know, because they felt, well, we look different than those other people, so I guess we are different.
1: Yeah.
3: We just heard a set of songs by Frank Zappa. First, we heard The Electric Banana Live from Zappa 66 Volume 1, live at TTG Studios. After that, we heard Joe's Garage. And then we heard two tracks from the Lumpy Money Project / Object. We heard Take Your Clothes Off When You Dance. And then we just heard What's Happening of the Universe, the interview. We're going to listen to some hip-hop music now. A couple tracks by Public Enemy. First up, it's Shut 'Em Down, the Bald Beat Breakapella.
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with us. DJ Red Alert, he's down with us. RoboCop boy, down with us. Making funky music is a must. I'm number one, one, one.

Boogie Down Productions right there from the record By All Means Necessary. And a song called I'm Still Number One. Before that, we heard To the Listeners by Eric B. and Rakim. And at the top of the set, we heard Two by Public Enemy. We heard Shut 'Em Down, followed by the first track on Yo Bum Rush the Show, You're Gonna Get Yours. We've got some Paul Simon ahead, some Van Morrison, some Bruce Springsteen. But right now we're gonna hear something by Stereolab from Instant Holograms on Metal Film. This is Le Cœur et la Force.

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1: You're listening to Tupkewa Radio. I'm DJ Michael Barrett, and let's run down that last set of music. We started off with Stereo Lab and a track called Le Coeur et la Force. After that, we heard The Sea and Cake and the title track to the album, The Biz. Paul Simon brought us Your Kind from Still Crazy After All These Years. Then we heard Van Morrison from his record St. Dominic's Preview. We heard Listen to the Lion. Thanks for listening tonight. We're going to move along with some Bruce Springsteen. This is 4th of July, Asbury Park.

cheap little seaside bars, and I saw it parked with Lover Boy out on the Kokomo. Did you hear the cops finally busted Madame Marie for telling fortunes better than

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This is DJ Twisted Soul Sister from the show formerly known as the Chocolate City Show. 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

That was Neil Young from After the Gold Rush and a track called Birds. Before that, we heard Hey, That's No Way to Say Goodbye. Judy Collins covering a song by Leonard Cohen. Linda Ronstadt before that. From Heart Like a Wheel, we heard It Doesn't Matter Anymore. Jackson Browne brought us From Silver Lake. And we started that set off with Bruce Springsteen. From The Wild, The Innocent, and The East Street Shuffle, we heard 4th of July, Asbury Park, Sandy. Right now we're gonna hear some Carly Simon. This is I've Got to Have You.

We just heard two tracks by the Olivia Tremor Control. John Peel Sessions. We heard Sweet One, Memories of Jacqueline, 1906. The Giant Day, Outer Themes, Green Typewriters. And after that, we heard Sweet Two, Frosted Ambassador, Green Typewriters. The Princess Turns the Key to Cuba's Castle, and Looking for Meaning. We started the set off with Carly Simon and a track called I've Got to Have You. Now we're going to hear a couple tracks by the Byrds. Up first,

Let's run down that last set of music. We started off with two tracks by The Byrds. We heard Farther Along, followed by 100 Years From Now, rehearsal take two from Sweetheart of the Rodeo. After that, we heard Guppy Boy with Evel Knievel, a cover of a song by Chainsaws of Babylon. Then we heard Little Dream by Vermont band Farm. Gonna leave you now with something by Dashboard Hibachi, a track called Good Day.

0: just barely. DJ Pockets. Hello, everybody. I just got here. Almost literally. Big ups to our underwriters.
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0: Yeah. All right. Hey, welcome everybody to another experience you won't soon forget. As I said, I just got here. I couldn't find my phone. I would have been here sooner, but I couldn't find my phone, and then I had to go to the bathroom. But perhaps that's TMI. But I am here, and great to be here. I wasn't here last week, as you probably know. I had to work. But hey, I'm here now, and the reason I'm almost late, well, you don't know. Well, you know now, only because I told you, but the reason, like, let me turn this down a little bit, is because I was at the high school watching an amazing concert, really the best concert I've seen in years at the high school. Maybe when my older daughter went there, they had better concerts, but this one was dang good. The BOHS band and the jazz band, the chorus, and all, they split up in all these little groups, and great stuff. I'm going to play some of that for you, of course. And I don't even know what else I'm doing, really, because, yeah, Thursday just snuck up on me once again. Mm-hmm. But what are we playing here, you're probably wondering? Let's see, Vinny is here. Vinny's in the back, which is the front. Lord Chesterfield around here somewhere. Say hello, Lord Chesterfield. Where are you? I saw you. Anyway, he's... looks like he's resting. That's fine. And Judy with the phones here. If you want to call, 802-246-6107. 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Orgy? Did I say orgy? I don't know. Maybe you heard that. You've got a dirty mind. Anyway, it's our 20th anniversary coming up in September. And we're looking to raise 20 grand. 20 big ones. 20 G's. Which is really... 10 G's if you think about inflation, but whatever, it is what it is. We'd appreciate your support. 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And no donation too small. Honestly, if everybody gave us a dollar, we'd be filthy rich. Yeah. Here I am, here you are, and we're gonna play some of this concert here. Unfortunately though, I have a problem. Usually I go, this is probably a technical inside buttermilk problem, but usually there's an adapter I can use. Oh, I just found it. I just found the adapter. All right. Because I was going to use the microphone, but that is a no bueno, as they say. All right. So we're going to go backwards. Why not? Go away, AI. AI pop up on your phone too? Anyway. AI is everywhere, right? They did this so that... I'm going to go backwards. They split up into these groups, and it was really cool. Well, fun. And, yeah, shout out to the chorus and the music teachers here at the high school. They're doing a great job. And I got some talented kids as well. And this one, you might recognize it. I'm pretty sure you will. It's Fast Car, Tracy Chapman, acapella style from the BUHS

chorus. So let's do this here. 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Wait a minute. Hold on. There we go.

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All right. 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It's called Nemesis.

Yeah, that was called Nemesis from the BUHS band. They played tonight. It was their spring concert. I don't know, the last concert. They honored the seniors afterwards. So I'm going to be playing more from that.

0: So yeah, my laptop is still in the shop. Last I heard, let me check here from my guy. My computer guy. He had to order a replacement screen, even though that's what he did last time. He fixed the screen last time. There was a crack in it, but he had to get another screen because I guess there's cables that are in the screen. So anyway, I guess the cables are messed up. Let's see what kind of cables they were. So he can't just get the flex cable. He has to get the whole screen. So I don't know when this is going to happen, but my buddy 1111 is suffering because he hasn't been able to work on anything.
1: Oh, your buddy, eh? You continue.
0: Oh, hey, Lord Chesterfield, you're awake.
1: Oh, yes, where am I?
0: You're at the radio station, you knew that.
1: Oh, yes, of course, I was playing dumb. Yes, like the sheep out there, the sheeple. They play dumb all the time.
0: Except I think they play dumb for real.
1: Yes, so you went to a concert full of amateurs, is that correct?
0: Yeah, a bunch of kids. It was great. Really good concert.
1: Oh, you're just saying that to be nice.
0: No, actually, I'm going to play this. I don't know about the recording, though. My recording, it's off this Android phone. There's one called Just Friends. That was sort of the jazz band and a singer, Miriam. Hold on, let me play that. See how that came out. Okay. There we go. It's called Just Friends. Let's see how this came out. Wait for it.

0: pretty amazing. That was pretty amazing. And they're very supportive of each other, the band, and the rest of the chorus sitting in the audience, cheering each other on. It was really nice to see. It brung a tear to me eye. Anyway, these sausages are starting to cave up. I had like a sausage. What I have? A wrap, a veggie wrap, or some kind of veggie wrap dinner. I'm almost embarrassed sometimes to tell people what I had for dinner. Like, yeah, I had chips and cheese. I mean, it was really good cheese. Like, I don't know if you've ever had raw cheese before, but there is quite a difference between raw cheese and regular cheese. Cheese that's been pasteurized, milk that's been pasteurized, obviously. Raw cheese has a certain flavor. It's quite expensive, too. But I don't know. I think I'm worth it. And then I get chips that, you know, are grain-free and organic and all that. I don't know. There are worse things you can do. Ugh. But yeah, I mean, and sometimes I don't even feel like eating. Earlier in the day, I did have lunch. I don't know why I'm talking about this. I had some hard-boiled eggs with garlic and salt. Like, I don't know. I just felt like eating garlic. Keeps away the vampires, the bloodsuckers. That's why you're staying so far away, Lord Chesterfield.
1: Oh, are you saying, are you implying?
0: No, not at all. I'm just pretty much saying it.
1: Oh, I asked you if you were saying.
0: Oh, I didn't hear you. I was busy ignoring you.
1: Oh, it's like that, is it? Well, it's what they say.
0: I don't know what they say. Anyway, I'm going to play more of that later. I think maybe some 11-11 is in order.
1: Are you crazy?
0: I think you answered your own question there. I heard this was new from 11-11, but word from his camp is he doesn't really like it. He likes the first part, but he doesn't like the second part.
1: Oh, I know which song you're talking about. I think you played this a couple weeks ago. Yes, and my eardrums bled all over the carpet.
0: Is that right? Okay. Oh, here it is. All right. So, yeah. Tentatively called Can't Remember Your Name. You're getting exclusive here.
1: I think they got it a couple weeks ago.
0: Oh, well, all right, it's still an exclusive. Can't Remember Your Name is the working title, but I think it needs some work. Well, at least 11-11 says that.
1: Oh, please stop, everyone, people of Brattleboro. DJ Pockets is 11-11.
0: What do you mean? DJ Pockets is not 11-11. Okay, that's crazy. I've never seen them together.
1: Now, wait a minute. You just separated yourself from DJ Pockets.
0: Wait, he's the guy who comes in after me and does the bonus buttermilk show.
1: That's you!
0: Good Lord. That's crazy. Next, you're going to say that I'm Vinny and I'm Judy.
1: Well, obviously not.
0: That I'm you.
1: That is absurd.
0: Well, there you go. You're just a crackpot, basically. Tinfoil hat wearing, living in your mama's basement.
1: Oh, you found me out, DJ Pockets. But I think you're projecting. You're living in your mother's basement.
0: Actually, it's a bunker. To be more precise, yeah, 6 feet under. If you go 6 feet under the ground, it stays 60 degrees all year round. Fun fact for you. I don't know where I learned that, but that's why they bury bodies 6 feet It's the optimal range where not too hot, not too cool, don't have to worry about the weather.
1: What about sunlight?
0: Oh, you don't care about sunlight. Look at you. You're white as a ghost.
1: Anyway.
0: All right, people of Brattleboro, what should they do?
1: Oh, grab your earplugs. Run for the hills. It's 11:11. He's going to play some kind of thing. I don't know what it is. Wait, what are you playing right now?
0: Hold on. Let's see here. All right, wait a second. Wait 1 second. Okay, here we go. All right, yeah. So this is rough. I might even just play half of it. I don't know.
2: Ouch! Ouch! Ouch! Pinfóndame la mano con un fuerte apretón. 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

0: I forgot your name. I forgot your name. Didn't say anything because I was living with that shame of not knowing your name, not knowing your name. I introduced myself to your friend. I can't remember what he said. Returned to send. I was standing. They were setting a superior position. But I forget her name, and I never said so. I could have been a fool or a genuine article. I couldn't remember her name. She never said her name. She knew my name. I didn't know her name. She assumed I knew her name. Playing it cool. It's how you frame. It's how you frame. I don't remember her name. I know she used to work with D. But if it's all the same, it don't matter. She's slightly good looking. If I was desperate, she alright though. She got a mind. I see that. She clapping for my time. Oh yeah, I don't remember her name. She seemed to know me, and it's a shame. I live in that all the same. Couldn't be genuine and maintain frame. I don't remember her name. A friend of a friend, I guess they say. I guess they say. I don't remember her name. I don't remember her name. I don't remember her name.
1: Ouch, ouch, ouch. Pimpándame la mano con un fuerte apretón. Que quiero ser tu amiga. Ping pong, ping pong, ping pong. Ouch, ouch.

Yeah. Sort of new from 11-11. You know, after listening to it again, I'm not as appalled by it, but it still needs some work. Shouts out to Perla for the voicing. We're playing 1 hour of instrumental dub reggae and good vibes from Lincini's YouTube channel. Check him out. Go back to this concert. That was so much fun. Go into the archives here.

All right, let's do the first thing that Chorus did, maybe. Should we do that? I don't remember what it was, though. It's all right. All right, here we'll do that. Here we go. The first thing they did. Let's see if I can find it. Oh, here we go, maybe. Are they doing the key?

0: Maybe I'll steal that. I like that.
1: That's amazing.
2: Yeah.

0: Yeah, wow. Wow. Wow, that's such a great song. They recorded pretty decently. I mean, sort of. Anyway, yeah, you had to be there.
1: I must admit that was very moving. I shed a tear.
0: Oh, you did?
1: Oh, actually, I'm just shedding. My bad.
0: Can't take you anywhere. Anyway, I was thinking, wow, it was mostly a female choir. And that's not unusual, apparently. And I looked it up. Apparently, in the United States, most choirs, most choruses are 70% female. And that seemed like it was more than 70%. I'm not even sure, but very interesting. I wonder why. Anyway.
1: Did you have a point? You're getting all sappy and emotional.
0: Yeah, I saw this cool video my friend sent to me. Let's see if I can find it. About the mud flood in Tartaria. Shout out to Love Freak out there. Let's see. Oh, yeah, it's called Buried Century. So I'll play a little bit of this. I can't play the whole thing. Play a little fair use. But you get a flavor of what he's talking about. Very interesting. Basically, there's a woman who wrote a letter. And she witnessed the whole mud flood and what happened afterwards. And that's what's so interesting to me. If it's true. Of course, let you decide for that for yourself. Obviously, I don't know the truth. I know that the system lies and they've been lying about so many things, and not to say that this is true, but if you look at what the system has done, you have to be open to other points of view. Check it out, see for yourself. Obviously, do not take my word for it. I don't know how controversial this is, but it was for her because she was like 9 years old when this mud flood happened. And before it happened, there was strange weather in the sky. They were building these bizarre towers near her town. And I guess her father or somebody close to the family asked them what it was, and they wouldn't answer. Then they told him to shut up. Then they held him somewhere. And then shortly thereafter, he thought it was some kind of transmitting device. Shortly after, the mud just appeared. 20 feet of mud and covered the houses just like that. Because I've always wondered, where did this mud flood come from? What happened? And maybe this is what happened. Who knows? But for those that don't know what I'm talking about, check out Tartaria and this whole idea of a previous civilization. And it really shows up when it comes to the architecture and the timeline for building things and what we can build today and what was possible with, you know, horse and buggy and no power tools. And yet they're putting up incredible palaces, castles, all kinds of things hundreds of years ago. No problem. Even, you know, recently as 100 years ago, and a lot of the construction takes like a year or two. Anyway, I'll play this. It's called Buried Century. Just gonna play it off my phone. So hold on, a little fair use here. And play as much as we can here. Alright. Beautiful music.
2: Traveling photographer named William Jackson arrived in a small town outside Sacramento with his collapsible darkroom and glass plate camera. He was there to document what remained of the old settlements, the ones people didn't talk about anymore, the ones buried under 20 feet of earth. But he didn't expect to meet her. Sarah Whitmore, 73 years old, the last living person who remembered the world before the mud came. She'd been 9 years old when it happened. 9 years old when entire cities disappeared in a single night. And what she told him that afternoon, what she described in detail while he set up his camera and prepared his plates, would never make it into any history book, Her testimony was too dangerous, too specific, too impossible to explain. By the time Jackson's photograph was developed, Sarah was already dead. The image survived. Her words were buried. Until now. If you've been following me, you know I don't do fluff. I follow the evidence. The architectural anomalies. The basement windows at ground level. The buried first floors across every major city in the Western world. But this video isn't about buildings. It's about the one person who saw it happen and lived long enough to tell someone who actually wrote it down. Jackson's notes sat in a private collection for 140 years. They were never meant to be published. What's inside them changes everything we think we know about the 1800s. Before we go further, if you're here for the truth, not the sanitized version they taught you in school, hit subscribe. I cover suppressed history, architectural evidence, and the massive lies embedded in our timeline every single week. This channel exists because the official story doesn't hold up under scrutiny. Now let's go back to 1879, to a dying woman who remembered when the sky turned black at noon. Sarah Whitmore was born in 1806 in a settlement near what's now Sacramento, California. But according to her testimony, that settlement wasn't a frontier town. It was a developed city, stone buildings, paved streets, infrastructure that shouldn't have existed in the American West in the early 1800s, according to our accepted timeline. She described a world that doesn't match the narrative we've been sold. A world where advanced cities already stood before pioneers supposedly arrived to build them from scratch. Her earliest memories were of the Grand Marketplace, three stories tall, cast iron railings, glass skylights. She described merchants selling fabrics from across the world, mechanical devices she didn't have names for, and a public fountain system that ran through underground channels. This was 1810, 5 years before the supposed founding of modern Sacramento. Sarah remembered gas lights. She remembered cobblestone streets, wide enough for four carriages. She remembered buildings that our history books insist weren't built until the 1860s. But none of that mattered after 1815. That was the year the mud came. Sarah was 9 years old. It was late October. She remembered the air feeling wrong, heavy. The animals were acting strange for days. Dogs wouldn't stop barking. Horses refused to move. Birds left the area entirely. Then the sky changed, not gradually, all at once. She said it went from clear blue to thick grey in minutes, like a curtain being pulled across the sun. The mud arrived without warning. No rain, no flood from a river. The ground itself seemed to liquefy and rise. She described it as a wave, but not made of water. Made of earth. Thick. Moving fast. Swallowing entire buildings in seconds. She was on the third floor of her family's home when it hit. The building shook. She heard screaming from the street below. Then silence. When she looked out the window, the first two floors were gone. Buried. The street was gone. The marketplace across from her house was gone. Only the tops of the tallest structures remained visible. Everything else vanished under a sea of mud. Her father pulled her away from the window, told her not to look. But she did. She saw people trapped on rooftops, saw others trying to dig their way out, saw the mud continue to rise. By the time night fell, her third floor window was at ground level. That's the part that should make you stop and think. Her third floor window became the new street level. Overnight, 20 feet of earth appeared and settled as if it had always been there. Now here's where it gets stranger. Sarah said the mud wasn't just mud. It had weight, but no moisture. It didn't behave like a mudslide or a flood. It moved like a living thing. She described it covering buildings and then hardening almost immediately, like it was depositing layer after layer of compressed earth in a process that should take thousands of years, but happened in hours. The survivors, the ones who made it to upper floors or climbed onto rooftops, faced a new problem. They were stranded. No rescue came, no government response, no organized effort to dig people out. Because according to Sarah, this wasn't an isolated event. It was happening everywhere. Travelers who made it into town weeks later brought reports. San Francisco buried, Portland buried, settlements up and down the coast wiped out or half swallowed. Some cities lost their lower levels entirely, others were completely erased. But here's the thing, within 5 years, new cities were being built on top of the old ones. The same city names, the same street layouts, but new construction starting at the new ground level. And the official story. The old cities never existed. Pioneers arrived and built from scratch. The buried structures below. Basements, old foundations, forgotten tunnels, nothing to see here. Sarah's family survived. Barely. They were forced to abandon their home and move into what became a shanty town on the outskirts. Hundreds of refugees living in temporary shelters built on top of the new ground level. She said they were forbidden from talking about what happened. Not by law, by force. People who spoke openly about the buried cities disappeared. Entire families vanished overnight. The message was clear. Accept the new story or face consequences. And the new story was simple. The West was wild and undeveloped. Pioneers were taming a savage land. Cities were being built for the first time. Progress, expansion, manifest destiny. Except that story required erasing the evidence of what came before. And that evidence was everywhere, literally buried under your feet. Sarah watched as new settlers arrived and were told they were founding new towns. They had no idea they were building on top of existing cities. No idea that 20 feet below them were fully intact structures, streets, and systems. The new arrivals believed the story. Why wouldn't they? But Sarah knew. She'd lived in those buildings, walked those streets. She'd seen the world before they rewrote it. By the 1820s, the survivors were dying off. Old age, disease, accidents. Each death removed another witness, another person who remembered the before times. Sarah said it felt intentional, like they were being picked off one by one until no one was left to contradict the official narrative. She watched her parents die, watched her siblings die, watched friends and neighbours disappear. By the 1850s, she was one of a handful of people left who still remembered, and she kept her mouth shut. For decades, because she'd seen what happened to the ones who didn't. But in 1879, she was dying. Cancer, probably. She knew she didn't have much time. And that's when William Jackson showed up, a travelling photographer documenting the Old West. Except he wasn't just...
0: Yeah, really amazing stuff. I hate to cut it off, but you can check it out yourself. I think the name of the channel is... Buried Century. It's called The Last Child Who Survived the Mud Flood. Buried Century. He's got 59,000 subscribers. He joined just recently. Maybe it's AI. I don't know. Very interesting, though, if true, obviously. Fascinating. If this woman is really a survivor from a bizarre mud flood. Not the kind of mud flood that you want. And I think the same guy put out a video, or the same AI, I'm not sure what it is, very similar voice, that was talking about how there's no way the mud flood came, because where did the mud come from? You know, we're talking about billions. It happened all over the world. That's the story. This flood came. Where'd the water? Was it water? Was there a big displacement? No record of that. And even if it did come, like it happened the way they said it did, it would have crushed all the buildings under it. It just would have been reduced to ruins because of the force of the mud. Because... I don't know, he was talking about a real life example where that happened. Anyway, check out Buried Century. I did watch this whole video. Really fascinating. People disappearing who talk about what it used to be like. I mean, if it's not true, at least it's interesting, right? Oh, we don't even know what's up, what's down, what's true, what's false. There's a song in there somewhere, right? Good Lord. They just got us every which way but loose. We don't know what's up, what's down, what's true, what's false, what, where do we live? If you get all your information from books and the internet, what do you really know? You're just being programmed, right? Maybe in a good way, but obviously you don't have firsthand knowledge. We're all just fed. We're programmed a certain history, a certain way of doing things. And not saying that that's a bad thing, but think about it. Think about it. Is that even the reality we live in? What reality do we live in? Yeah. What does it all mean, right? We don't know. All I know, and I've said this before, is that I don't trust the system. They have lied so many times, over and over and over again. And do I have to enumerate them? They're so numerous. Untold lies, like untold millions of lies. I would say millions. So many lies. So does that mean this is true? I don't know. I don't know. This is what happens when you lie all the time, right? When you lie all the time, people go, well, they can't be lying about everything. Well, actually, it turns out they are. But it's in between. The lies are different. They're lies of omission, right? When you leave stuff out. There are lies that are buried in the details, right? There's white lies. It's like some kind of racist thing, but oh, it doesn't matter. It's just a little white lie. It's harmless. We all lie. Don't want to tell people the truth. Think about that. Like, yeah, think about that. If you're in control, think about the big picture. I used to say this a lot, and I'm going to come back to it. If you're in control, you don't want people to know what's going on, where they live, what's going on, who you are, anything. You really don't. If you're evil, right, and you want to control people, control all the resources, you don't want them to know anything. So you put this, all this stuff out here, and people are like, well, my teacher told me. Right? You look up to the teacher. On your, you're sitting down. They're standing up. They're in a higher position than you. The child looks up to his father, to his mother as a baby. And they program their children on what they were programmed with from their parents and from their school. And on, and it continues, right? And it's not even true. Right? What is the purpose of education? It's to crush the will of the child. Obedient. We want obedient children. We don't care about learning or critical thought.

0: information, pretty much useless information, right? So theoretical information, how does this help you in everyday life? Think of your schooling. Some of it helped, but most of it didn't. Like all the stuff, all the math after, even algebra, all of that stuff is like, how am I using this in real life? Geometry, okay, I get it. And I had a good geometry teacher. Shout out to Mr. Gartenstein. I saw him the other day, actually. Anyway, I digress. There were good people in the system. There's always good people, right? How does school prepare the kid, the child, for life? How does it do that? You're going to be an obedient wage slave. That's what it is.
1: Oh, my word. You're on a rant, TJ Pockets.
0: Oh, here. There you are, Lord Chesterfield. I didn't know that you were still here.
1: Yes. Well, I got over my my indignation, and I've decided to stick around. But I warn you, you have insulted me for the last time.
0: What did I do?
1: I don't recall, actually.
0: Oh, interesting.
1: And the winner is...
0: What are you doing?
1: I don't know. I'm opening your mail. And the winner... The envelope, please. And the winner is... There is no winner. No. $420 you have to pay, DJ Pockets.
0: Interesting number.
1: Yes. For a pothead like you.
0: All right. I'm changing things up. Yeah, I ranted a little bit. Just everything's connected. We don't know what to think. My advice to you is to figure out stuff. I don't know what kind of advice that is. I don't know. It's the search for truth, right? We don't know anything, basically. This world is not what it appears to be, what we've been told at all. And I've been getting into this guy, Vibrational... Let's play some of his stuff. Good stuff. Vibrational Portal. Probably another AI YouTube channel. I mean, is that what's going on? The information is very interesting. I did download one of his ebooks. Here, I'll get that in a second. Vibrational Portal. He's got a YouTube channel. Check him out. Talks about friction breathing. You do everything in the wrong order. Talks about all kinds of stuff. They're talking about you. This reveals what birds in your backyard are saying about you. Let's check this out. What are these birds saying about you? All right, hold on a second. Here we go. All right, so a little fair use of this. This is from Vibrational Portal. This video is called "This Reveals What the Birds in Your Backyard Are Saying About You." Ancestral knowledge. So check him out. He's got 162,000 subscribers. That seems to have jumped. All right, let's play this. And again, the views and opinions expressed here are solely those of, I don't even know. These aren't even my views. I'm just putting information out there. It's not the view of the radio station, the board, or any underwriter supporters. I don't even know if I did the disclaimer, but I'm doing it right now. Check it out.
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0: of Thoth.
1: Pull up!
0: The birds in your yard aren't just singing. They're delivering an accurate diagnosis of your vibrational frequency and your destiny right now. This hermetic knowledge, hidden in the scriptures of Thoth, reveals that every winged movement is a direct response to the energy you emanate. While you walk distractedly, an invisible biological network is transmitting data about your inner state, and ignoring this is why you feel disconnected from your own fate. The ancient Egyptians knew that birds are antennas of a higher order, messengers that translate the invisible into physical signals. If you don't understand why certain species appear or remain silent in your presence, you are missing the most important dialogue of your life.
1: Wow.
0: The code has been deciphered, and what it reveals about you will change your perception of reality forever. If you feel called to this moment, comment, "I hear the call of Thoth."
1: I hear the call of Thoth.
0: The silence that speaks. The world around us is rarely as silent as our senses suggest during an ordinary walk through the forest. Most people perceive the rustling of leaves or the singing of birds only as background noise to their internal monologues. This mechanical view of the environment creates a barrier between the observer and the real pulse of life. In fact, every movement in the vegetation is a specific signal being sent through a vast biological network. We are walking through a constant flow of information that remains invisible to the distracted mind. Imagine that every living creature is a connection point in a wireless communication system
1: that
0: never
1: shuts down.
0: This
1: is blowing my mind here.
0: Trees, insects.
1: Jeez.
0: As silent as our senses suggest during an ordinary walk through the forest. Most people perceive the rustling of leaves or the singing of birds only as background noise to their internal monologues. This mechanical view of the environment creates a barrier between the observer and the real pulse of life. In fact, every movement in the vegetation is a specific signal being sent through a vast biological network. We are walking through a constant flow of information that remains invisible to the distracted mind. Imagine that every living creature is a connection point in a wireless communication system that never shuts down. Trees, insects and animals are not merely existing, but are actively transmitting data about the state of the world. This flow of information forms a complex architecture of meanings that predates any human technological invention. When a bird takes flight, it is not simply moving from branch to branch without reason. It is responding to a series of environmental triggers that we are only beginning to understand through modern science. Biologists have begun to decode this phenomenon through a lens called biosemiotics, which treats life as a continuous process of interpreting signals. Researcher Jakob von Wexkull proposed that each organism lives in its own unique perceptual world known as Umwelt. A tick perceives the world through heat and light, while a bird experiences a reality shaped by magnetic fields and subtle vibrations. These overlapping layers of perception create a dense field of interaction where absolutely nothing happens in isolation. By understanding the Umwelt of another species, we can begin to see the gaps in our own limited human perspective. Our modern education has taught us to see the forest merely as a collection of resources or a static backdrop for leisure. This perspective removes the soul from the environment and transforms the living world into a silent, purposeless machine. When we stop seeing the intelligence in the flight of a falcon, we lose our ability to read the signs on our own path. The disconnect between human consciousness and natural signals creates a state of profound and unnecessary existential loneliness. Breaking this illusion requires a radical shift in how we process the sensory stimuli that come from the sky and the trees. Every sound emitted by a living being carries a specific frequency that immediately alters the local atmosphere. These vibrations are not random occurrences, but rather intentional adjustments to the collective energy field that surrounds us. Human biology is designed to synchronize with these natural rhythms to maintain a state of internal balance. When birds fall silent or change their behavior patterns, this indicates a change in the fundamental frequency of that area. Learning to listen to these rhythmic changes is the first step in recovering an ancestral form of situational awareness. Long before humans developed complex spoken languages, we communicated through this shared grammar of symbols and movements. This primordial dialogue allowed our ancestors to navigate the world with a precision that seems
1: super. Yeah, anyway, that's from Vibrational Portal. This video is called "This Reveals What the Birds in Your Backyard Are Saying About You: Ancestral Knowledge." Check it out. I mean, he's got some incredible stuff. How long has he been? He joined on July 18th, 2024, so a couple years ago, before massive AI. I mean, still AI, but... and so I downloaded, just to support him, that was a little too much, called The Logos Code, The History and Knowledge of Thoth. And I downloaded it. Well, it's an ebook, but I printed it out because I just can't look at the screen so much. The introduction is the call of the ancient scribe, the architect of the Logos, the birth of Thoth in Hermopolis. Reality begins with a frequency. So, introduction, the call of the ancient scribe. Welcome. Finding this book was not a matter of chance, but a convergence of your intent with the ancient wisdom that has been waiting for you. In the vast interconnected web of the universe, what the ancients called the divine mind, your curiosity has led you to a threshold. You are about to embark on a journey that spans over 5,000 years, from the sun-drenched temples of Hermopolis to the cutting-edge principles of modern manifestation. First, I want to express my deepest gratitude for your trust. My mission is to bridge the gap between ancient wisdom and modern life, helping people of all ages adjust their mindset and sharpen their focus through the lens of the great master of wisdom. By choosing this work, you are investing in the most powerful tool you possess, your own consciousness. The architect of your reality. For centuries, the name Thoth has been whispered in the halls of mystery schools. To the ancient Egyptians, he was Djuti, the heart and tongue of Ra. To the Greeks, he was Hermes Trismegistus, the thrice great. But beyond the myths and the stone carvings lies a profound truth that is more relevant today than ever before. Thoth was the original architect of reality. He did not just observe the world, he measured it, wrote it, and vibrated it into existence. He taught us that the universe is not a chaotic collection of accidents, but a structured masterpiece governed by mental laws. Your blueprint for transformation. This ebook is designed to be your blueprint. We'll begin with the theories of origin, diving deep into the mystical city of Hermopolis and the Master of the Eight, You'll understand how Thoth emerged from the silence through the power of the Logos, the divine voice, but we won't stop at history. The principle of mentalism. How to use the principle of mentalism to reprogram your daily experience. Primordial vibration. The secret of primordial vibration to align your words with your desires. The art of focus. The art of focus as practiced by the ancient scribes to achieve mastery in the modern world. I encourage you to read this book to the very last page. This is not just a collection of facts. It is a structured initiation. Each chapter builds upon the previous one, layering historical depth with practical mental adjustments. By the time you reach the final chapter, you will not only know who Thoth was, but you will understand how to embody his attributes to become the scribe of your own destiny. The Emerald Tablet tells us that as above, so below. As you change the world within these pages, your world outside will have no choice but to follow. Let us begin. Chapter 1, The Architect of the Logos. The birth of Thoth in Hermopolis. In the heart of Middle Egypt, on the western bank of the Nile, once stood the city of Cumun. To the later Greeks, it was known as Hermopolis, the city of Hermes. But to the ancient Egyptians, it was the city of the eight, the sacred ground where the world began. This was not merely a political capital. It was the intellectual and spiritual laboratory of the ancient world. Unlike other deities who emerged from the lineage or physical union, the origin of Thoth, known anciently as Dujudi, defies conventional biological logic. In the theology of Hermopolis, Thoth is the self-created. He did not have parents. He manifested at the dawn of time through the sheer power of his own voice. The power of the Logos, order from chaos. Before the first sunrise, the universe existed as a silent, dark, and formless cloud known as the Ogdoad. This was a state of primordial chaos, represented by four pairs of deities, embodying the abyss, infinity, darkness, and the invisible air. They were the raw, unrefined energy of existence, powerful yet directionless. Then came the sound. Thoth emerged as the Logos, the divine word. He was the heart and tongue of Ra, the cosmic force that translated divine thought into material reality. While the Ogdoad represented the matter of the universe, Thoth was the engineer who gave it structure. Through the vibration of his voice, he spoke the names of all things, and as their names resonated through the void, they were forced to manifest. The intellectual cradle of Egypt. Cumun was the center of this vocal creation. As the master of the city of the eight, Thoth established it as a sanctuary for the mind. It became the home of the first scribes, astronomers, and healers. They understood that to master the world, one must first master the language and the mathematics behind it. Oh yeah. So, I'm not going to read the whole thing, but it's a lot. And then there are practices you can do. It's like superpowers. We have an incredible body that we can have amazing superpowers with this body. So next time I go to the woods, I'm going to be checking that out. All right. Wow, we completely bypassed the station ID, all because I was jabbering on and reading this very interesting anyway, you've got to know what you're listening to. If you don't, I'm so sorry. It's the Logos Code. That's what you're listening to. The History and Knowledge of Thoth. Courtesy of Vibrational Portal. Shout out to them. 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It is our, accidentally hitting button time. No, it is our celebrating our 20th anniversary coming up in September. 20 years of WVEW here in Brattleboro, started in 2006. Of course, I was there for the launch. Addicted. And of course, the station has moved around a little bit. Right now, we're located in the Harmony lot. Before, we were over on Main Street, 139 Main Street, high up there. And then before that, we are across the street on Main Street at the old, now it's, yeah, I'm being real descriptive. There was a fire. Forgetting what building that was. And now it's the college and that restaurant. Anyway, that whole area was redone. So yeah, let's do a
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1: 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Yeah. 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That doesn't happen very often. 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Has that ever happened? But it's Buttermilk. It's an experience you won't soon forget. And I'm DJ Pockets. What's your name?

0: All right. Let's go back to that concert tonight at the BOHS auditorium. Anyway, good concert. This one, I think my daughter's on this one the longest time, Billy Joel. All right. Take that down. Come up here. Here we go.
1: The Billy Joel. And I am Jenny, and I'm one of the acapellas.
2: And I'm Jonas, and I'm the other acapellas.

0: is really good. The girl has amazing voice. Came out pretty well too. It's 11:30-ish, almost 11:29. Makes me want to. That makes. I don't really normally like Billy Joel, but that song, damn, that was good. We're gonna get into some 11:11 too, because we can. If you go on SoundCloud, you can do it too. You can listen at your leisure. Also, check out Love Freak, LoveePhreq. Doesn't really put much up there so much, but he does have some good stuff up there. This is my motivational tune right here. Keep climbing. Doesn't sound like that, but sounds like this.
1: Keep climbing, don't stop. Keep going, don't quit. Keep running, keep going. Ask me, what's your motivation? What gets you up in every single situation that you're facing? I keep climbing, I keep growing, I keep going. Oh yeah, oh yeah, oh yeah. I just put one foot in front of the other. Together, we're tougher than leather. Long time since I seen Heather. Oh yeah, oh yeah. I keep climbing and going and doing. For my own betterment, a testament, irreverent. I keep going on and on, and I won't quit.
0: I won't quit
1: because it's all been fixed in time. Positionless in my own rhyme, I keep going, one foot in front of the other. Sometimes I may change it up just so I don't get bored, but I go on and on toward my goal. My destiny unfolds. I keep climbing and getting better. You say you old now, but that's just an illusion that needs to sever. I keep climbing and on and going, and I'm standing strong, and you're not wrong, you're not wrong. Not gonna be broken, well spoken. Keep climbing, don't stop. Keep going, don't quit. Keep running.

Yeah. I want to play that Love Freak song that he did, Agent Man. Different from his usual sort of electronica, shall we say, type vibe.

It's beautiful too. This wasn't it. Trying to do this on the fly here. Oh, maybe I wish. This was good. I did Stevie Wonder here. This is live, folks. Brattleboro Union High School concert. Final concert for the seniors. Great concert, great energy.

Yeah, what? All right, well, I got to get going pretty soon. Holy cats, time flies when you're having fun. Yeah. It's Buttermilk DJ Pockets here every Thursday night from 10 to midnight. Another experience you won't soon forget, that's for sure. Going back to this concert to end it, to tie it off. Thanks for listening, everybody. I had a great time. I hope you did too. Maybe you learned something. Maybe you didn't. I certainly learn things all the time, constantly learning, always striving. Yes, I. I don't know. Maybe Bonus Buttermilk will be here. It looks like DJ Pockets is here. So, looks like there'll be some Bonus Buttermilk. Finally, you made it. Been a while, been a streak.

0: on the program.
1: Oh, there you are, Lord Chesterfield.
0: Yes, well, I thought I'd run out and get some sherry. I was getting low.
1: I'm surprised you had to run out. You usually have everything on hand. Yeah, what do you think of this music?
0: It swings, yes. Reminds me of the early 20s, the roaring 20s, yes.
1: Well, we're in the 20s, right? It's 26 right now. So they say.
2: Can't believe everything they say, you know.
1: Yeah, getting pretty close to tomorrow, DJ Pockets. I'm going to hand it off to him for some bonus buttermilk. Good to see you, man. Been a minute.
0: Yes, it is good to see you, DJ Pockets. It's been a while since a bonus buttermilk. How is it that you're here? Don't get dumb on us, son. Spit it out. You grace us with your presence.
1: Wow, I've never seen you salivate like this, Lord Chesterfield.
0: It is, DJ Pockets.
1: That's true. Yeah, he is here, bonus buttermilk. I'll just be leaving.
0: Wait, hold on. I'm confused. Which one? Who are you then if you're DJ Pockets doing bonus buttermilk?
1: Yeah, I'm afraid this press conference is over. Thank you for listening, everybody. See you next week. Or you'll hear me next week. But yeah, bonus buttermilk with DJ Pockets coming right up. Yeah.

0: 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Thanks to this radio station. I get to share it with you, the listener out there. 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Check us out, WVEW. And getting close to tomorrow. Oh, it's tomorrow right now. It just happened. We're in the future. It's May 22nd, so a big happy birthday going out to my mom. Big ups! Dirty Madre! And you got to know what you're listening to. 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I'm DJ Pockets. DJ Pockets coming up next with Bonus Buttermilk. So stick around. More crazy music maybe to come. I don't know what is in store.
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0: Yeah. Hey, it's good to be here. It's DJ Pockets. It's been a while since a Bonus Buttermilk. Yeah, guys. I would have an excuse, but what's the point, right? There are no excuses. There just hasn't been a show in a long time, and be grateful that I'm here tonight, because I don't usually come in the station at all.
3: Wait a minute. You said your name is DJ Pockets, and the other guy said his name was DJ Pockets.
0: Yeah, it's kind of confusing around here. But rest assured, we're separate people. I am DJ Pockets. Thank you, DJ Pockets.
3: Oh, I'm not DJ Pockets. I'm Lord Chesterfield.
0: Oh, where did DJ Pockets go?
3: I guess he left. No, wait, you're DJ Pockets. You can't fool me.
0: Well, you are quite drunk. I smell it. So what was DJ Pockets up to with the show? I didn't really hear his show.
3: Oh, he was going back and forth between this concert, this high school concert, a bunch of amateurs. And he was doing that, and he was, I don't know, I don't remember. I was drinking a lot of sherry. Not that I condone drinking. No, not at all. No. No. Heavens, no.
0: I see. Yeah, I can understand. Well, don't you usually go home after the show, Lord Chesterfield?
3: Are you trying to get rid of me?
0: I could call you a cab.
3: I have a chauffeur. He's circling the block. Don't you know who I am, man?
0: Sorry, it's been a while. I haven't met you in a while.
3: Yes. Indeed.
0: All right, well, here we are, DJ Pockets, alongside DJ Pockets. You sticking around, DJ Pockets? Wow, that's amazing.
3: Oh, that's fantastic. Let's get a group photo. Yes, Judy, could you take the photo? Get in here, Vinny. Come on, everyone. Everyone, yes.
0: Oh, this is great. Yes, togetherness. All right. Ah.
3: Oh, all right. Which one of you took my wallet?
0: Anyway, we're back in the program here. And we're going to play more from, well, apparently DJ Pockets went to the high school and saw a good music thing happening. So I'm going to play stuff from that. This one was good. It was Uptown Funk by The Chorus, by one of those choral groups. And they went, anyway, it was very visual, but sounded really good. Sorry, let's get out of that and just go.
4: Bruno Mars, we will miss you. But you have the Stompers.

and we've got to stop.

Yeah.

0: All right.
1: Yeah. Check this out, a little skit I did with my daughter.
2: Well, first thing in the morning, I like to get some coffee. Oh boy, I don't know. Well, first thing in the morning, I like to get some coffee. Oh boy, I don't know why I'm talking to myself. Oh right, because I'm old and alone. All my kids have left me, those ungrateful scoundrels. Anyway,
3: Oh my god, it's the old man.
2: What's that? I thought I heard something, but I could be senile. No, I am senile. Yes, let's see if I can find my coffee here. No, that's the garlic, my bad. Oh, my back!
3: Oh no!
2: Let's see if I can find my coffee.
3: I should draw this man.
2: I'm so annoyed right now. And the government! And these young kids today, they don't respect their elders. Or anybody, really. Why, I saw a child the other day. He didn't even say hello! Why, in my day, they would have been killed. Maybe that's a little extreme, but they would have been severely hurt.
3: Oh my god, what is he talking about? I'm gonna read his lips.
2: What? I thought I heard something.
3: Oh no, he's...
2: I think I'm hallucinating again. That's possible. I'm on 37 different drugs.
3: Wait, he's on drugs?
2: Oh.
3: Wait, that does kind of explain his...
2: Let's check out this drug calendar here.
3: Oh, he does have drugs.
2: Let's see.
3: Holy shit!
2: What was that? I thought I heard a cuss word. Now those should be outlawed. I think they are. The 37th Amendment outlaws cuss words.
3: I don't remember that being an amendment.
2: I think I'm hearing things. I'm not sure. Maybe the doctor was right. I don't know. If only my children would call me. But I guess they don't, and I'm kind of deaf anyway, so I guess it wouldn't matter.
3: Interesting. I need to document his lifestyle.
2: Oh, God.
3: Part of his back so that...
2: I got it. I gotta get a new diaper. Oh, God. It stinks really bad. Oh!
3: Oh, dear.
2: Oh, God. It got it everywhere. How unfortunate. Oh, God.
3: Oh, no. Wait, is that a splatter? It's right on the wall. Oh, my God. Oh, it stinks.
2: I could just wait for my nurse to come, but
3: that
2: I don't think she's supposed to be here today.
3: No, that nurse are gone. Wait.
2: Oh, get to the bathroom. Oh, God. God.
3: Oh, crap. I gotta go in the curtains. Ah, behind the curtains.
2: Ah. Oh, much better. I think I need to take a bath or something. Even my old man smell comes out even more. Oh, there's a knock at the door.
3: Oh, my God.
2: Wonder who that is.
3: Okay, I gotta go somewhere out there.
2: Who could that be? Coming! Hello? Who are you?
4: Hello?
2: Hello, young lady. What are you doing? Are you my new nurse?
4: Yes, sir.
2: Oh, good. I just had an accident.
4: Oh, how lovely.
2: Yes.
4: All right, will you just, like, you know, go, we can, go in inside, we'll get you cleaned up.
2: No. Oh no, here he comes again! Oh god!
1: Hey, so DJ Pockets, you're hanging out. That's cool. Yeah, thanks for inviting me, DJ Pockets. I didn't invite you. You're hanging out. You never hang out. You just leave. And you, Lord Chesterfield, why are you still here?
2: Oh, well, I can't tell you. It's a secret.
1: All right. Anyway,
2: seems like you're trying to get rid of us. Do you want Judy to leave as well? She's answering the phones.
1: Yeah, but the phones aren't really ringing. Maybe people don't know the number. It's 246-6107 if they want. DJ Pockets here. And give it up for DJ Pockets with the Buttermilk program. That was another experience you won't soon forget. I caught a little bit of it. That vibrational portal guy. He's nuts. Maybe we'll play some of that. Oh, man.

0: All right, so this one is timely. Let's see. This one's timely. This is, you'll only see this on May 22nd. After that, it will disappear forever. May 22nd. So everybody, we're in May 22nd. We're 18 minutes in, if you're with me. And this is a video from Vibrational Portal. You'll only see this on May 22nd. After that, it will disappear forever. Anyway, check out his channel if you're interested. It's called Vibrational Portal. Just putting information out there. Let's agree to disagree. Obviously, the views and opinions expressed here are those of myself. That would be me, DJ Pockets, contrary to popular opinion. And I have a show called Bonus Buttermilk. A little bit like Buttermilk, but I'm different from DJ Pockets, who's choosing to hang out with us. Hey, man. Good to see you and hang out. We hardly ever hang out together. Yeah, you're right. It's pretty rare that you and I get together. Also, Lord Chesterfield's here. And it just feels like a real family vibe, you know. Family radio. That's what it's all about. It's really about togetherness. Wow. It's like you're running for office or something, DJ Pockets. All right, well, let's play this video before we forget what we're doing here. Good thing there are cue cards, though. Thank you so much, Judy, for doing that for us. Yeah, the teleprompter is out, so we need cue cards. Thank you so much. All right. Let's do it. Let's do this. Play a little fair use vibrational portal here.
1: Thought creates.
0: Here we go.
1: Thought creates the spiritual form which, if not interrupted by contrary thoughts, will eventually manifest itself externally as a physical reality in your life. You are about to access a vibrational frequency so powerful that it can transform your deepest desires into physical reality the moment you take a breath.
0: Wow. Pull up on that, right?
1: Thought creates the spiritual form which, if not interrupted by contrary thoughts, will eventually manifest itself externally as a physical reality in your life. You are about to access a vibrational frequency so powerful that it can transform your deepest desires into physical reality the moment you take a breath. What is happening now is a unique event in your spiritual journey, because time has stopped to give you a key to manifestation that most people spend their entire lives trying to find without success. There is a sacred urgency in this encounter, and ignoring this call means letting a door close that rarely opens with such clarity. You will discover how to manipulate your own energy through ancestral secrets that have been guarded for millennia and are now available to reprogram your mind definitively. Prepare to feel a vitality you have never experienced before as we align your breath with the abundance of the universe. This is your awakening, and the opportunity to materialize a new life begins now. If you feel you have been called to this moment of awakening, comment, "I activate my new frequency of light."
0: I activate my new frequency of light.
1: The call of now. There is a special moment in everyone's life when time seems to stand still to offer a precious gift. Often, humans spend their days chasing shadows and forget that true wealth is hidden in the present moment. This instant that presents itself now is not just another ordinary minute on the clock of existence. It carries a rare opportunity for transformation that rarely knocks twice on the same door with such force. When one decides to pay attention to what happens internally, a new perception of one's own journey begins to blossom. The call to a fuller and more conscious life begins with the simple decision to be truly present here. Human consciousness functions like a key capable of opening doors that previously seemed locked behind invisible walls. The world around us is full of luminous paths that only become visible to those who choose to look with an open heart. Many people spend their entire lives searching for distant answers while the solution silently walks beside them. Having the courage to face the present moment honestly is the first step to changing any difficult reality. This awakening doesn't happen through thunderous sounds, but rather through a gentle invitation born in the center of the soul. The seeker of truth rediscovers their own value and the immense strength that resides in each conscious choice they make. There is a profound difference between the time that marks the hours and the time that marks life's great changes. While the ordinary clock simply passes without leaving a trace, the time of opportunity demands a posture of readiness and inner joy. Feeling this positive urgency is like realizing that the wind is blowing in favor of the oldest and most forgotten sails. Life sincerely desires that everyone achieve complete happiness and offers all the necessary tools for this evolutionary process. To tune into this abundance, it is essential to learn to listen to the silent messages that the universe constantly sends. Each breath the body takes is a reminder that life is ready to take command of a new destiny. Mindfulness acts like a powerful flashlight illuminating the dark corners of a tired and doubt-ridden mind. When energy is focused on what truly matters, the noise of the outside world begins to lose its power over emotions. It is in this state of absolute clarity that the best ideas emerge and the simplest solutions become apparent. No one can build a solid house on unstable ground, and the same principle applies to building a prosperous life. The foundation for any manifestation of success lies in the ability to keep one's thoughts firmly fixed on goals that bring peace and well-being. By cultivating this inner stability, the individual becomes a natural magnet for situations that vibrate at the same frequency of harmony. However, there is a constant noise that often obscures the bright door that lies just ahead. This noise is formed by automatic thoughts and old worries that attempt to steal peace and a clear vision of the future. To cross the threshold of change, it is essential to identify what is polluting perception and hindering natural growth. Human beings possess the necessary strength to silence these confusing voices and definitively regain control of their own narrative. The journey that begins now is an invitation to let go of everything that no longer serves the greater purpose. The next step is to remove these layers of mental dust so that the truth may emerge with complete transparency and serenity. But before I show you how to do this deep cleansing in practice, I need to share something that can greatly shorten your journey. Most people live on autopilot, reacting to the same triggers every day, and they end up attracting the exact same situations of lack and frustration into their lives. To help you break free from this mental matrix once and for all, we created the digital ebook, The Thoth Code, Hermetic Alchemy for Mind.

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I'm sitting on the rock, on top, I'm sitting on the rock, on top.

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1: 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ION. 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ION. 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ADD. ICT. ION. Addiction. Addiction. We got bills. 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Interdiction. I hear the things that aren't there. I see the things that don't exist.

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I see nothing, but I know there's something. It can't be nothing, there's gotta be a way. Trace amounts, I'm telling you now. I hear things, I see things, I feel things. It's like getting pushed on a swing. You're up and you're down, suspended by chains, high off the ground, high off the ground. I think I see stuff, but do I really see? I hear things and people talking to me. Go in the water and I'm buoyant, clairvoyant. What does it mean? What does it mean? What does it mean? I hear things, I see things,

0: You can do this.
1: You can do this. Yeah. I know it seems impossible, illogical, but you can do this. You can make it. If you try, I know it sounds like another cornball lie, but that's why. What's a cornball? I ask these questions because I don't know anything. You can do it. I know you can. You can do it. You're the man, even though you're a boy or a girl. We don't know because it's a messed up world. Yeah. You can do it. You can do it. I know you can. Because I've seen the frying pan. It was the only thing that rhymed with can. I'm limited in my vocabulary because I'm just a little boy. But I can do it. I know I can. You can do it. Say it over and over again, and then maybe you can do it. If you ask your mommy. You can do it. I know you can. As long as you ask your mommy. You can do it. I know you can. You're a big boy now. Not yet a man. You can do it. I know you can. Just a little longer. Just a little harder. Yeah, I know you're scared. So am I. But you can do it. There's a big sky above and something below. I don't know much, but I just love to talk. You can do it. I know you can. Yeah. You can do it. I know you can. You're a big boy now. Not a man. You can do it. I know you can. You're a big boy now. I know you're not a man. Is your name Dan? Maybe it's Sam. Or Cam? Maybe you're on the lam, which means on the run from the law. Maybe you're done. But you can do it. I know you can. You can sidestep justice just as easily. You can do it.

It all comes down to discipline. It all comes down to discipline. Discipline. Complete your task. Ask questions. That's how you further your good intentions.

0: I'm on my way home. I'm on my way home, reaching the end. I tend to thank what gave me my rank and stature to climb or descend the ladder. I'm on my way home. I'm going down alone. I'm on my way home. I like to appreciate the great natural beauty, what God has given us, the air.
1: Yeah, hypocrite.

0: another attempt. You say you're exempt. Another attempt.
1: The path of the righteous. The path of the righteous. It's narrow. It's hard. It's the Joker when it comes to cards. The path of the righteous. It's on the incline. When you get to the top, maybe you'll see the sunshine in the eyes of the divine. The path of the righteous. The path of the righteous. Just keep up on the path. Don't question. Make sure to laugh. Control your wrath. Stay on task. It's the path of the righteous. It's the path of the righteous. Stay on the path, even though there might be another one close by. You can do the math. You can do the math. There's only one, the righteous. Still have fun. It's the path of the righteous. Path of the righteous. That God bless. The path of the righteous. That God bless. The path is narrow. The marrow in your bones. Step on the stones and activate the vibration. Touch a tree for inspiration, divination. It's the path of the righteous. God bless. It's the path of the righteous. God bless. It's the path of the righteous. God blessed. Always right. Or at least trying. Putting best foot in front. Keep it alive then. Always the righteous. Always be righteous. I take the high road, not 'cause it's easy, 'cause it's the right road. Take a load. The path.
0: All right. It's all you talk about. It's all you think about. Stains on your shirt, rips in your jeans. It's all the same dream. It's all the same dream. It's all you talk about. It's all you think about. It's all you talk about. It's all you think about. Stains on your shirt. Rips in your jeans. What happened? Did you want to get creamed? It's all you talk about. It's all you think about. Your mind is in the gutter. You know it's wrong, but you can't resist thinking about a lover. What would your mother say? What would your father do in this situation? Always on your mind, always in your thoughts, even when you're with people. Might call you a crackpot. It's all that you think about. It's all that you desire. But when it's over, what did you inspire? Are you gonna go to these foreign lands? Are you gonna spread your seed and propagate? Make a whole new fam? While it might sound appealing, it's all very revealing of your character. You can stare at her and think dirty thoughts. You can knock, knock, knock

Where am I? Where am I? I think I'm lost. Where am I? Where am I? I think I'm lost. I should have listened to the boss. Where am I? I think I'm lost. In which direction do I go? I just don't know. Where am I? I'm lost. I stepped in the forest and it cost me my life. I miss my dead wife, who's actually alive, but dead to me in my eyes. Oh, I'm lost in the woods. I don't know where I am or what could. And I didn't take my meds. Clearly, I'm an old geezer. What is said? I'm lost. Don't know where I am. Where am I? I can't be found. I'm lost. I should have worn my tracker. Now nobody knows I'm out here. Oh God. Where am I? I'm lost. I'm thirsty. I'm hungry. My diaper is runny. I've gotta go to somewhere to change, but I'm lost in this forest. I'm lost. I don't know where I am. I've been walking for miles. I'm tired, like Lyle. Like Lyle, I'm lost. Don't know where I am. Oh, if only I had a plan. I'm lost. Where am I? Disorientated. My vision is fuzzy. Milk is lactated. Wish I were sedated. Oh, rated 4 stars. I can't tell you how much it means to hit you with my guitar. Where am I? I'm lost. Good thing there won't be a frost. Will I ever get home? These birds are talking, but wish they'd pick up the phone and give me a call. My number is written on the wall. I'm lost. Where am I? Running out of time. Feel like I've been here forever.

Don't stop or you get bit. Don't stop to take a shit. Don't stop, kid. Don't stop, kid. Don't stop, kid. Well, if you need encouragement, I give it to you heaven sent. That way you can rely all the time on the big guy, the source of all things, the creation, the creation, the creation. Walking, don't stop, 'cause you'll get bit. If you stop, you'll get hit. If you stop, you'll get hit. A running stream never slows down. Otherwise, stagnation leads to bacteria, inflammation. You know what I'm saying? Don't stop, keep on going. Don't stop while the water is flowing. Don't stop, you will get bit. Don't stop, you'll take a hit. You'll take a hit. Are you really that fit, or you're fooling yourself? Are you really in optimal health? Have you eaten stuff that's been on a shelf too long, full of preservatives and strong natural flavors, as they call it? Do me a favor and savor the food, because it won't be long till it's all gone. Don't stop, or you'll get bit. Staying fit, keeping that heart running, bumping the chest and gunning, and gunning and gunning and gunning. Don't stop, stay fit. You might get hit, bit, slit your throat. Words that come out are from the throat, and I quote, don't joke, don't raise a ruckus, keep going, or you got bupkis. Don't stop, or you get bit. Don't stop, not even to take a shit. Don't stop, this is it. Don't stop. If you stop, then all is lost. You could slow down, that would be acceptable around. But I'm telling you, to be good, you gotta go on through. Don't stop. If you take a pause, it might turn into some kind of law. Don't stop. Keep on, don't stop, keep on, don't stop, keep on walking, keep on talking, keep on going, keep on doing, or else you're losing. Don't stop, or you'll get bit. Don't stop, or you'll take a hit. Moving target.

0: keep on going. 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Keep on going. Keep on going.
1: Yeah, that worked. Hey, oh. Hello, gentle listener. Probably wondering what's going on. Me too. Hey, you're listening to WVEW. Yeah, that's what, in fact, you're listening to. LP, Brattleboro 107.7 FM, your community radio station. It's straight up on 1 o'clock. Yeah, and this is Bonus Buttermilk. I've just been messing around with Love Freak and some of the stuff I've been working on. Or, I mean, 1111's been working on. Just totally raw and crazy. Another one.
0: I'm walking through cobwebs, and the mosquitoes are out. I'm walking through cobwebs. I'm walking through cobwebs. Relax and sip a bev. Put up your feet. Maybe you've been doing stuff. It's time to retreat. Maybe you should check the moon, your sign, your date, the dotted line, the call on Zoom. Regroup, rethink, refocus, and up ink. I'm walking through cobwebs. Yeah, we walk, we walk, we walk, we walk, we walk, we walk. Yeah, love is good for you. Love is good for you. Love is good for you. Don't be scared. I'm coming through. As if you didn't care. Straight out of my lair. To say, where? Mm-hmm. I feel you coming through. Oh.

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Singing like the birds. They get quiet, that's what I heard. 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Be careful where you walk. 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Shine your light through. 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Giving lessons I thought you heard. 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Singing like the birds. Now don't get quiet on me. I know you're listening in the trees. Moving around with your daily life. What could it be? We only need a knife to cut open the veil so we can find out what's inside yourself. Singing like the birds. I know that's what you heard. Singing like the birds. Giving lessons I didn't know if you had heard. Walk gingerly through the trees. These are your friends and fairies indeed. They live together as one. You don't know what you've begun. Singing like the birds. Did you know that you sound absurd? Singing like the birds. Did you know what I just heard? They're giving lessons to qualified humans who are spice like cumin. I never knew him. Singing like the birds. Singing easily. Singing like the birds.

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1: Yes, indeedy. Bonus Buttermilk here. Special. It's been a while. DJ Pockets hanging out. We got DJ Pockets here. Lord Chesterfield still hanging out. I guess, well, he's passed out. All right. Well, let this be a cautionary tale. I think I'm about to head here. Bonus Buttermilk. That's the thing about Bonus Buttermilk. There's no set time. And so DJ Pockets basically leaves whenever he wants. Hey, thanks DJ Pockets for telling him. Thanks for sticking around, man. It's awesome. Yeah, well, it's good to have you. It's been a while since a Bonus Buttermilk, so I thought, you know, why not? Yeah. All right, well, thank you so much for listening, everybody. I had a whale of a time just putting stuff together and seeing what was fun and what was not. Thanks to Love Freak for those beats. I hope he's not too bad. I'm going to send him some of this. Just for fun. Right. Well, I'm going to send you off with some 1111 because, you know, that guy. It's that guy, right?

honestly, there's so many good ones. I really like Side Eye. Play that one. All right. Good night, everyone. We're going to leave you with some more home recording here. This is Side Eye. Good night. After this, at least.

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0: Hi, Annie. 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

Honey, the way you play guitar makes me feel so masochistic. The way you go down low deep into the neck, and I would do anything, and I would do anything. And Patty Hearst, you standing there in front of the Symbionese Liberation Army flag with your legs spread. I was wondering, were you getting it every night from a black revolutionary man and his women, or were you really dead? And now that you are on the run, what goes on in your mind? Your sister, they sit by the window. No, your mama does a sit and cry. And your daddy, well, you know what your daddy said, Patty. You know what your daddy said, Patty? He said, oh, 60 days ago, she was such a lovely child. Now here she is with a gun in her hand.

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0: Hiya, Brattleboro. This is Betsy. 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

Izamuggin' boom, Weezamuggin' bang, Izamuggin' splash. 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

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This is DJ Twisted Soul Sister from the show formerly known as the Chocolate City Show. 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

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They also have a Facebook page, The Porch 2, a proud underwriter of WVEW.

0: Finally, the two travelers reached what appeared to be the entrance to the pointless forest. It was a huge thorny barrier with a small sign at its base which read, "This way." Once on the other side of the barrier, Oblio and Arrow had their first encounter with the pointless man, or the pointed man, depending upon your point of view. You see, the pointless man did have a point. In fact, he had hundreds of them, all pointing in different directions. But as he so quickly pointed out, a point in every direction is the same as no point at all. And speaking of points, I don't know if you've ever been to a pointless forest, but a forest is a forest. And one of the first things Oblio and Arrow noticed about the pointless forest was that all the leaves on all the trees had points. And all the trees had points. In fact, even the branches of all the trees pointed in different directions, which seemed a little strange for a pointless forest. And when the pointed man disappeared, Oblio and Arrow were left standing alone, wondering what to do next, when suddenly they were aware of a strange sound coming in from the north. And when they looked up, there was a giant swarm of bees headed straight for them. So, to seek cover, they jumped inside a hollow log. But when the bees attacked, the log was jarred loose and it tumbled down a steep hill and careened and crashed finally into the base of a most unusual rock pile. In fact, the rock man. And the rock man said,
1: "Say, what's happening with you boys? You look like you're pretty shook up. You been goofing with the bees?"
0: And Oblio told the rock man that they were banished and asked them whether or not this was the pointless forest. And the rock man said,
1: "Say, babe, there's nothing pointless about this gig. The thing is, you see what you want to see and you hear what you want to hear. Dig. Did you ever see Paris?
0: No.
1: Would you ever see New Delhi?
0: So no.
1: Well, that's it. You see what you want to see and you hear what you want to hear."
0: And with that, the rock man fell soundly asleep, leaving Oblio and Arrow once again all alone. So they continued on through the pointless forest until suddenly Arrow, who had been running a few yards ahead of Oblio, disappeared into a hole, the point of no return.

0: Labor camps. California. Merle Haggard.
1: God, I think I know what song we're going to
0: put all those things together.
2: And you come out with Juanica, the finest name in bread.
0: That's good, man.
2: I'm glad you like that.
0: That's cool.
2: You want good coffee? Just say Juanica.
0: This here's WLIR, Hampstead.
2: Y'all wanted a Merle Haggard song? Here comes a Merle Haggard song.

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Now that ain't all that you done done. You've been cheating on me and calling it fun. Now you just keep on fooling around with me. Gonna take my razor and cut you down like a tree. Now, Papa, last winter, when it was so very cold, you acted like you was wild about my jelly roll.

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Hi, my name is Johanna, and my show is Post-Punk Romantics. And this week, we celebrate Peter Gabriel. You love him, you hate him, you like Genesis, you don't like Genesis, you like Genesis with Peter Gabriel, you like him. Yeah, I could go on, but it is the 40th anniversary of his album, So. Actually, it was on the 19th. It was yesterday. And we're going to go through that a couple songs at a time, play some other music, and we're going to actually end the Peter Gabriel kind of a bit at the midway point. We'll play Nothing by Peter Gabriel for the last bit. It's just not an incredibly long album. So, well, without further ado,

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1: Yes, you can also be an underwriter here for WVEW if you go to our website, wvew.org, and you can find that information as well as the Happy Slappy donate button that you can just one time or just keep it on going. We do have a minimum of what we need to keep the station going with all of us who seem to be here all the time when, you know, we're just volunteers. So, with that, yes, we just heard from Squeeze, Cool for Cats. That is the title track from the Cool for Cats album of 1979. Go Squeeze, 70s band. And before that, Tea in the Sahara from the Police's Synchronicity album of 1983. And as I said, we are celebrating the 40th anniversary of Peter Gabriel's So album. I used to just love this album so much. I danced to the whole album straight through. I saw the tour back in the day and was oddly enough back to back with a night with my sisters seeing the Monkees, the incarnation that was then without Mike Nesmith. It was kind of a weird double, two nights in a row, Peter Gabriel and the Monkees. And so we're going right back to Peter Gabriel right now.

And there we have David and David. They were, you know, this was a one-time album. Dave Berwald, one of the Davids, went on to do some solo work. And Dave Ricketts, the other David, actually went on to produce a singer named Tony Childs, who was the singer in that, the background and the chorus there. Never thought about her all that much then, but she did have a really great album that he produced. And being the celebrating of the 40th anniversary of Peter Gabriel, so I thought about 1986, and this album also came out in 1986. And before that, Public Image Limited, it was actually 1987. And great song, great video. It's amazing how John Lydon, Johnny Rotten, is still out there doing some work. And before that, we heard two songs from. So we heard That Voice Again and Don't Give Up. And we are moving now on. Again, like I said, it's not an incredibly long album. So at the end of the show, I'm playing just regular stuff. It's not going to be extended through the entire show.

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And yes, New Order. We're sticking to as much of 1986 as I can. Yes, that song also. Well, this was the collector's edition with Brotherhood, of course, and Bizarre Love Triangle. And before that, The Cure with their 45 version of In Between Days, also 1986. And again, starting out that set, the 40th anniversary of Peter Gabriel's solo album, that with Big Time and Mercy Street. And it's just after 2 o'clock. I'm here until 3. And we have 3 more Peter Gabriel songs. I'm going to play 2 now. And then one other after that. Well, no, we never know. It depends on how much time I have. I might throw another Peter Gabriel song in. But here we go.

And Love and Rockets. You know, of course, having Daniel Ash, David Jay, and Kevin Haskins, who are all former members of the much gloomier band Bauhaus. Amazing how much livelier that it is with All in My Mind from their Express album. And before that, Depeche Mode. Oh, that was 1986 as well. And before that, Depeche Mode with But Not Tonight from the 1986 Black Celebration album. And before that, two more tracks from Peter Gabriel. So this is The Picture, and We Do What We're Told. And this is The Picture, Excellent Birds, of course, a collaboration and co-writing with Laurie Anderson. I forgot to mention that. And also Kate Bush, of course, on the album as well with the track Don't Give Up. And it's interesting. Nile Rodgers apparently played rhythm guitar on that song. I think Laurie Anderson covered it, or not covered it, but actually did a version of it on one of her albums. So I'm rambling, and I just don't want this album to end, but of course there's only one more track, and I have yet to start bawling. This whole album makes me want to dance and cry all at the same time. And so here is the last track of Peter Gabriel's So album.

And of course, what would the Talking Heads do without that percussion background and Chris Frantz loving to smash things? Love for Sale from the True Stories album. I'm only assuming that was Chris, but hey, let's move on. That was also from 1986. And before that was the B-52s from 1986 from their Bouncing Off a Satellite album with Summer of Love. And starting out was that very final and poignant track, In Your Eyes, from Peter Gabriel's So album that played such a significant role in my life. And, well, we have an interesting song that I've never played on the show, but I've decided today is the day. And we got Todd Rundgren's daughter opening when she was nine, she did this track. I don't know. Does anybody know it now? The phone isn't ringing off the hook of people who could guess which song this is. And that would be a song with Jasmine Viette.

That was a slice of Peter Gabriel One Car from 1977, of course, with Salisbury Hill. And Listen Like Thieves is that album from NXS, 1985, with What You Need. And Skylarking from 1986 with Dear God. All right, two more tracks, including one more from Peter Gabriel.

0: Sorry about that. I didn't mean for that to go. I'm having a little technical difficulty. And that was Games Without Frontiers from Peter Gabriel and Swan Swan H from Life's Rich Pageant. 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Have a great week.
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3: Welcome, friends, to another edition of Economic Update, a weekly program devoted to the economic dimensions of our lives and those of our children. I'm your host, Richard Wolff. We have an exciting program for you today, culminating in an interview with Charles Derber on his latest book, A Kind of Look at Populism of the Left-Wing Kind and Its Importance Today. Okay, let's jump right into today's economic update. There's been a lot of press recently devoted to efforts by various governments, cities and state governments, to tax the rich just a little. You know, our tax system now is very strained. We are unable to maintain the infrastructure of this country. We keep cutting back schools, hospitals, road maintenance, all the things we need. And there are two basic reasons for this. Number one, a wildly disproportionate amount of our money is going for war, fighting wars in the Ukraine, fighting wars in Iran now. I'll have more to say about that later today. But the second reason is we don't tax the rich. We've allowed them to buy the politicians to get them the loopholes, which their accountants then use to get them out of paying their fair share. And so we've had, luckily, a few courageous state governments and a few courageous city governments that are beginning to try to do something about that, to take some steps to get the rich to pay their fair share of the taxes to maintain the society as a whole. One of them is an effort by the state of Washington to do something about rich people there and to tax just how much their wealth increases from their shareholdings. In other words, this has nothing to do with anything they do, no work they perform, no service they contribute. No, if the value of the investments they own go up and they have to pay a capital gains tax, that's what that's called, on the increase in the value of their investments, the state of Washington wants a small piece of that increase. That's all. And you know, the richer you are, the more your income is not from anything you do, but it comes instead from what you own, which is very different. So Washington wants, I believe it's 7% of the capital gains. And who was in Washington? Mr. Bezos, the owner-operator of Amazon. And what did he do? He left the state of Washington, and he moved to Florida. And now that move of Mr. Bezos, super rich guy, has been explained as, see, you shouldn't dare tax the rich people, because if you do, they'll just leave, and then you won't get any tax at all anyway, plus you lose the rich person and whatever money he or she might take with them. And I want to take a moment to deal with that. Number one, there's plenty of evidence that Mr. Bezos moved to Florida because that's where his parents were. It turns out that where your parents are is a much greater influence on where you move than the tax system of that area where you are. But let's assume Mr. Bezos moved. How much did he save? Well, we have some research. $1 billion. Ooh, $1 billion sounds like a lot, doesn't it? Well, Mr. Bezos owns maybe $200-300 billion. So for him, saving $1 billion is saving, get ready now, less than 1% of the wealth he has. What difference will that make in his life? Answer, none. But $1 billion in the coffers of the state of Washington would allow them to improve the public schools for 1 million children. It would allow them to improve the services people have, to reduce the income taxes on people who work for a living. In other words, the billion means nothing to Bezos, means the world to Washington, but we live in a crazy system that allows Mr. Bezos to escape paying his taxes. We shouldn't allow it. It is outrageous. And the same applies to the efforts of New York City Mayor Mamdani to tax the second and third apartments maintained by super rich people who don't live in them but own them in New York. Again, the threat, if we tax them, they'll leave. Wow. Don't be fooled. My next update has to do with the war in Iran. Mr. Trump and many of his cabinet members keep telling us, we've wiped out their navy, we've leveled their missiles, we've destroyed their drone factories. I want to tell you something that has nothing to do with whether or not those statements are true. There's much evidence that they are not. But let's assume that they were. Let me tell you why it doesn't make any difference. And you can verify this for yourself by going to a map of that area of the world. And you look for Iran, and you will notice that Iran has a very long coastline along an inland ocean known as the Caspian Sea. And you know who else has a border coastline, a long one on the Caspian Sea? Russia. And so does Kazakhstan, allied to Russia. And so does Turkmenistan, allied to Russia. And you know what Russia and Turkmenistan and Kazakhstan also have? Borders to China. Why is that important? China's manufacturing capacity is now larger than that of the United States and Western Europe combined. They can produce missiles and drones forever, and they can produce them more and faster and bigger than we can. That's the reality. And you know what? Since China has borders with those other countries, and they all border on the Caspian Sea, and so does Iran, they can get their missiles and their drones into the hands of the Iranians as long as they want to. I'm sure they already have. American bombing of things in Iran won't change that. That's why it hasn't changed that. That's why we are not able to militarily prevail there, no matter what we do. Pay attention, folks, because the people in Washington assume you don't know. You can't look at a map. They treat all of us as if we were dumb enough to listen to the propaganda, the crude propaganda they spew. My next update has to do with the stock market. Again, President Trump and many of the folks around him like to point to the stock market. See, our economy is doing well. Well, let's give our devils here their due. Has the stock market done well? Yes. It's a real interesting place where things are looking good. Prices keep going up. of the assets, the shares, that people who go into the stock market buy and sell and hold. But is that an acceptable way of assessing an economy? And the answer is no. And here again is the crucial statistic always to have somewhere in your mind. The richest 10% of Americans own 80% of the shares. So when you hear that the stock market is doing well, well, that's wonderful for the top 10%. For them, the economy is doing well. But for the other 90% who don't own significant amounts of shares, who mostly own none of them, and if they do own a few, it's what grandma left them when she died, or it's what they got for their 18th birthday, etc., and they're trivial in terms of what it means both to the market and what it means in their lives. A good stock market is good news for the rich. It has nothing to do with what most of us are facing economically. So when you hear that the economy is good and someone points to the stock market, don't feel bad that somehow you're not smart enough or clever enough or not working hard enough. It had nothing to do with that. You can be working your rear end off. You can be working very effectively. But if you don't own shares, you don't participate. Last point. When the government prints a lot of money, which you've heard about and which we have talked about and will talk about in the future, here's something else to keep in mind. That money that the government prints and pumps into the economy, it could go into buying goods and services and therefore creating jobs making those goods and services. But it doesn't have to. In a free capitalist economy, that money can go into the stock market, where there is an inflation, where prices are going up, but the inflation of stocks is good news for the shareholders, unlike an inflation in the cost of food, clothing, and shelter, which is bad news for us. Government printing money often beefs up asset prices in the stock market, which is why rich people raise prices so often. Okay, finally, Mr. Trump has announced an increase in the Defense Department for next year. $600 billion increase on a base of $900 billion. That's a two-thirds increase in 1 year. If ever there was a case of a country spending its money on guns instead of butter, on instruments of killing rather than instruments that help life, on pursuing two dead-end wars, Ukraine and Iran, rather than using the tens, the hundreds of billions these have already cost us, to do for the American people what our real economic situation requires. That's the reality. We've come to the end of today's first half. Stay with us. We will be talking with Charles Durber about left-wing populism when we come back. Welcome back, friends, to the second half of today's Economic Update. I am very pleased, proud, to bring to our microphones and our cameras Professor Charles Durber. He's a professor of sociology in Boston College. He's written 30 books on politics, democracy, fascism, corporations, capitalism, climate change, war, the culture wars, and social change. He is very prolific, and he does, in fact, deal with all those topics. His books include the bestsellers, quote, The Pursuit of Attention and The Wilding of America. His books have been translated into 14 languages, and he writes for and has been reviewed in the New York Times, the Washington Post, the Boston Globe, Truthout, and other media. His latest book, published this year, 2026, is called Fighting Oligarchy: How Positive Populism Can Reclaim America. So first of all, Charles Durber, thank you very much for spending some time with us today.
4: Thanks so much for having me, Richard. Great to be with you.
3: Okay. Your new book says a number of things that are wonderfully provocative. And I want to draw you out so our audience can get a reason to buy the book and to read it, among other things. You said that the Democrats handed power to Mr. Trump. Now, that is a wonderful summary of a very complicated story. Can you explain your thought here and tell us which Democrats? I'm assuming that you differentiate, say, Mr. Schumer and Mr. Jeffries on the one hand from Bernie Sanders and Alexandria Ocasio-Cortez on the other. But even more than that differentiation, what's in your mind that leads you to write a sentence like that?
4: Well, it's a really important question. The Democratic Party launched they had what I call, this is a book called Fighting Oligarchy. It's close to the title of a book that Bernie Sanders just wrote called Fight Oligarchy. But Bernie and I have quite similar views. But the key thing I think is that has not been talked about much is that the Democratic Party was a working class populist, a sort of positive populist party, as I put it, in the New Deal, in the period of the Great Depression, and through the Lyndon Johnson era. And by that I mean it was a politics that embraced the issue of economic class, understood that the economy was not structured in a way to benefit ordinary people, and was being run by wealthy elites who were basically ran in a sort of authoritarian kind of system. So the Democratic Party under Roosevelt embraced a kind of class politics, which I call positive populism, meaning populism is any kind of politics that seeks to unite ordinary working people against elites who are running the country in their own certain interests. And there is a right-wing version of this that Trump came to power with, claiming he was going to get rid of the people who, he said, I represent workers whose jobs are being outsourced. And he got a lot of Democrats, Democratic white working class people to come over. And the book in many ways is an effort to understand your question, which is why would so many Democrats abandon the working class that had been their foundation, and what is their role in contributing to the nightmare of Trumpist kind of American fascism that we're dealing with right now? And it is a form of American fascism, which is a different conversation in a way, except that American fascism and authoritarianism is related to right-wing populism. But I want to go to your question about the Democratic Party because it's a very important part of my book. And I do write these books for ordinary people who are not academics and who are trying to just make sense of the absolutely crazy and, you know, alarming and frightening political period that we're in right now. So just to begin this, the biggest migration, or in a way, immigration issue that's really important in the United States is the migration of working class people, particularly white working class people, from the Democratic Party to the Republican Party. This preceded Trump. It started with Clinton when the Democratic Party, Clinton, you know, came in claiming he was no longer going to be the party. The Democratic Party was no longer going to be the party of government or safety nets. It was going to be the party of what he called the third way or the center way. And he moved the Democratic Party, and Obama continued him in this respect, from the issues of class and the basic issues of economic control and economic well-being to the issue of what I call siloed identity politics, where the Democratic Party increasingly became a party, which was happening in the late 20th century, abandoning the issue of class and all the issues of capitalism and corporate power that have been at the center of my work and are at the center of this book, and moved it to a focus on discrete identity groups, whether they were racial, Black, Asian, brown people and so forth, or women, men, gender. And these topics are very important. Race and gender and nationality and religion, other identity politics. I think they're very important, but the way the Democratic Party embraced them was a disaster for the Democratic Party and for the country. Because in moving toward what I'm calling siloed identity politics, they moved away from the central focus on economic justice and unifying the great majority of people in the country who are working people and who, you know, can be brought together politically, can be united around a shared sense of, incredible power being exercised by elites over their economic and social well-being. And that's the...
3: Charles, let me interrupt you, because it's wonderful what you just did, but I want to get you to focus, if you would, right where I just interrupted you, on your notion of a positive populism.
4: Okay.
3: That is, you're right at the point of what might be the antidote or the counterweight to everything you just described. What would that look like? What does it you mean by giving that a central place in your book?
4: Positive populism is a uniting kind of politics. It brings people who are very different across race and gender and other identity kinds of dimensions, and allows them to create a very important, in fact, absolutely fundamental kind of unity that can essentially, which is what you need to really transform a capitalist country like the United States, which is run by and for corporate elites and has always been that kind of country. The Democratic Party in the New Deal was beginning to do that. It was beginning to create the kind of politics that would get at the fundamental structure of injustice and power that has dominated American life all through its history. It abandoned that in the late, after Reagan, after the 70s, the kind of stagflation that emerged in the late 70s, the coming of Reagan, and the emergence of a Democratic Party, which was shifting from a focus on economic justice and economic power to a focus on these different cultural identity kinds of groups. That divided it was exactly what the American elites hungered for, something that would divide. What capitalist elites always need is something that will divide the great majority of people who they control, who are working class people, people who are working for a living and are struggling to get by. What I mean by positive populism, why I call it positive, is that it brings together across all these different divisions, which have been created by both the Republican and the Democratic Party, into a shared kind of class economic consciousness that is the only thing that will allow Americans to combat the kind of power that concentrates itself in a corporate capitalist society like ours. So it is, I call it positive because it brings ordinary people together against across the whole range of divisions, which our entire political system is built to try to persist. It began with race in America, dividing workers by race. It's moved from race to include immigrants, religion, immigration, obviously, and so forth. Right-wing populism is a kind of movement that divides the country and prevents a real focus on dealing with the people who are controlling and exploiting everybody else in the country. So this book is about how that happened, how the Democratic Party opened the door wide to a mass migration of ordinary Americans from the Democratic Party, where they were firmly based in the 30s and through much of the mid-20th century. And then, you know, the real earthquake in American politics in the last century has been the migration of those people, those ordinary working people, into the Republican Party. Trump capitalized on it, but he didn't invent it. The Democratic Party, by the way, it transformed its own politics. And if you ask why did that happen, it's because we've lived in a kind of corporate system where the inequalities of power and money are so great that the people at the top of the food chain have been able to move from the Santa Clara Act of the 1870s, which defined corporations as private persons with constitutional rights. It then allowed a whole range of new legal, Citizens United is most famous for this, but Buckley, there's a whole range of legal things tied to a whole sociological gelling of the capitalist class in policy groups like the Heritage Foundation, which created Project 2025, and allowed a united capitalist class to easily control masses of people. The capitalist class, the corporate elites, is a tiny group of people. You know, it's 1% of the population. It's how does it control, you know, the millions of people that are left behind? It does it by dividing them. And the Democratic Party has been a crucial, and, you know, it bears the burden of responsibility for breaking up and dividing this mass of working people who could come together around these economic populist elites, coalescing across all these identity divisions of race and gender and religion and nationality, and coalesce to challenge the power of the people who are running this country, who are the Elon Musks and the Silicon Valley people, along with, you know, the oil companies and the military-industrial complex. So positive populism is basically a uniting of a country that is deeply individualized and segmented and divided into a country which has the capacity to unify around the central issues which drive everything in America and in the world. And this has to do with the control of money and capital and the use of the military in the service of those ends. And so,
3: Listen, you are wonderfully eloquent, and I really wish I could listen to you for hours to explain all of it. But you've been really comprehensive in what you've done. What I would like to do is I have to close because of time, and I want to thank my audience. But I'd like to talk with you later by email and see if we can continue this conversation.
4: That would be wonderful. Thank you so much, Richard. It's an honor to be with you, really.
3: My pleasure. And I want to remind my audience, Charles Durber, Fighting Oligarchy, How Positive Populism Can Reclaim America. If you found what we've just heard interesting, the book will give it to you in full and well-developed detail. And as always, I look forward to speaking with you again next week.
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0: we avail ourselves of the ideas and actions of women who came before us? How do we resist this culture's pull toward a sentimental nostalgia or mere amnesia?
1: What the same-sex marriage prohibition act did was that it then gave the mob the power, gave people the power to melt out harm to people who they consider as stepping out of the heteronormative laws or stepping out of the ideal way of being.
2: Welcome to This Way Out, the international LGBTQ radio magazine. I'm Brian DeShazer. In the news, Gaza protesters are boycotting Eurovision, and social media is getting less safe. Then poet Adrienne Rich takes responsibility for the past and the future in a Rainbow Rewind, and a new generation of activists is confronting government crackdowns and funding cuts as our series on the global anti-LGBTQ backlash concludes. All that and more now that you've found This Way Out.
3: I'm Ava Davis.
4: And I'm Joe Bainline.
3: With a news wrap, a summary of some of the news in or affecting LGBTQ communities around the world for the week ending May 16th, 2026. Audiences around the world are noticing countries missing from the stage of the 70th anniversary Eurovision. Spain, Ireland, the Netherlands, Iceland, and Slovenia won't be going to Vienna for the international song competition that some fans call the Gay World Cup. They're boycotting over Israel's participation. Eurovision is organized by the European Broadcasting Union, or EBU. The country's first non-binary winner is joining the boycotting countries in protest of Israel's involvement. Nemo returned their 2024 Eurovision trophy, saying in a public statement to social media,
5: "Eurovision says it stands for unity, for inclusion, and dignity for all people. And these are the values that made this contest so meaningful for me. But Israel's continued participation during what the UN's Independent International Commission of Inquiry has concluded to be a genocide shows there's a clear conflict between those ideals and the decisions the EBU is making."
3: A spokesperson for the EBU responded that they were saddened by Nemo's return of the trophy, but respect their deeply held views. They said that Nemo will remain a part of the Eurovision family. This is the biggest boycott in the history of Eurovision. It's driven the number of participants down to the lowest it has been since 2003. Critics have accused the EBU of double standards, pointing to Russia being barred from Eurovision after its invasion of Ukraine in 2022. In response to Israel's continued military offensive in Gaza, pro-Palestinian protesters have been a presence both inside and outside the event.
4: LGBTQ safety is worsening on social media. That's according to the annual LGBTQ Social Media Safety Index, published by the queer U.S.-based media monitoring organization, GLAAD. Their research evaluates each platform on LGBTQ safety, privacy, and expression, and the existence of best practice policies. Here's Samantha Lux for GLAAD.
6: Instagram and Facebook now have it written into their official rules that it is perfectly acceptable to call LGBT people mentally ill or abnormal. YouTube removed gender identity from its list of protected characteristics in its hate speech policy. And GLAAD's newly released 2026 Social Media Safety Index has revealed historically low levels of safety across nearly every single social media platform. Why? Great question. Political pressure to protect freedom of speech. I don't know. I think that instead of caving to political pressure and deleting anti-hate speech policies, social media platforms should be prioritizing the safety of their users. Like, is this really acceptable, Meta?
4: GLAAD findings show online spaces to be rife with anti-LGBTQ hate, harassment, and disinformation. This year's investigations of TikTok, Instagram, Facebook, Threads, YouTube, and X show each platform to have scores as low as 29 out of 100 in their LGBTQ safety rating scorecard. After 6 years of investigating social media platforms, GLAAD states that the central findings tell the same story of platform failure year after year. GLAAD's list of solutions remains the same, too. They recommend the platforms strengthen or restore their protective policies and improve moderation. Meaningful transparency and respect for data privacy are also important. GLAAD's

0: says platforms can incentivize civil discourse and commit to DEI best practices.
1: The largest exhibition of African LGBTQ plus art has opened at the Smithsonian National Museum of African Art in Washington, D.C. After almost a year of delays, nearly 60 pieces featuring 30 artists are on display in the exhibit titled Here, Pride and Belonging in African Art. The project brings together the works of artists across the African continent and its global diaspora. The exhibit is co-curated by Kevin Dumochel and Subiri Moses. It was set to open in late May of 2025 in alignment with World Pride celebrations, but the exhibition was abruptly postponed. In a statement to the Washington Post last year, a Smithsonian spokesperson cited budget issues as the reason for the postponement. However, observers noted the sudden postponement's proximity to President Donald Trump's executive order titled Restoring Truth and Sanity to American History. In it, the Smithsonian was criticized for having a so-called divisive, race-centered ideology that characterizes American and Western values as inherently harmful and oppressive. The order directed the presidential cabinet to defund Smithsonian Museum budgets, exhibits, and programs that allegedly divide Americans on race and promote programs or ideologies inconsistent with federal law and policy, as well as those that recognize transgender identity in any way. Over a year since the executive order, the exhibition sees the light of day, featuring paintings, sculptures, textiles, photography, film, and video by LGBTQ plus African artists.
0: Japan is taking a step toward formal recognition of non-binary identities. The Osaka High Court determined that the absence of a non-binary option in Japan's family registry system violates guaranteed constitutional protections against discrimination. A 50-year-old non-binary resident of Kyoto filed a petition in 2024 to amend their entry in Japan's registry system, known as the Koseki. The mandatory database for legal identification and family status only recognizes male and female gender categories. The Kyoto resident requested changing their designation of first daughter to a gender-neutral term. Beginning in Osaka in the late 1990s, individuals began to use the term X-gender for people whose gender identity is neither male nor female. Some groups in Japan, such as the Rainbow Action X Lounge, have petitioned for the gender field to be eliminated from administrative documents and family registers, adding that if the field cannot be eliminated, additional options beyond male and female should be provided. The High Court found that the lack of a non-binary gender option in the family registry system violates the spirit of Article 14, Paragraph 1 of the Constitution, which sets out the principle of equality. The court's judgment also stated that gender identity is directly linked to an individual's personal existence, making it significant legal good. However, the court ruled that changing the gender entry for this specific case is not appropriate, but the lack of non-binary gender markers should be reconsidered for the national system. That leaves the fate of gender markers in Japan's family registry system in the hands of Parliament. If the non-binary option is added at a later date, the Kyoto residents' request could be reconsidered.
1: And finally, the European Commission has projected a ban on conversion therapy. Beginning in 2024, the European Citizens Initiative gathered over 1.2 million signatures from European Union citizens to ban conversion therapy. Last month, the petition was brought to the European Parliament, which voted in favor of the ban. European Economic and Social Committee President Seamus Boland stated in a public release, "Let us be absolutely clear. There is nothing to fix or cure. What needs to change is not people, but the system's attitude and structures that deny them their dignity." But the European Commission is the only body that can introduce binding legislation in the European Union, not the European Parliament, which voted in favor of the ban. When the matter was sent to the Commission, they decided that the European Union does not have the authority to force member states to ban the practice. Haji Labib, European Union Commissioner, spoke to Euronews on Thursday, May 14th, after the decision was released.
2: It's non-binding. This is a path that we choose because we didn't want to take, you know, decades of discussions like we are doing with the Equal Treatment Directive. So we prefer to build on the goodwill, on awareness, and on the fact that if we still believe that our union is a union of freedom, of expression, of equality, we need to ban these practices.
1: European Commission President Ursula von der Leyen stated that conversion therapy has no place in our union, adding that the European Union will publish a non-binding recommendation next year to push individual member states to ban the practice. Meanwhile, the United Nations has been calling for a global ban of conversion therapy since 2020.
0: That's NewsWrap, Global Queer News with Attitude, for the week ending May 16th, 2026. Follow the news in your area and around the world. An informed community is a strong community.
1: NewsWrap was written by Jeb Bakke, produced by Lucia Chappell and Brian DeShazor, and brought to you by you.
0: Thank you. Help keep us in ears around the world at thiswayout.org, where you can also read the text of this newscast and much more. For This Way Out, I'm Joe Bainline. Stay healthy.
1: And I'm Ava Davis. 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
3: 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This is the Rainbow Rewind,
4: where we take a quick look back at the people and the moments that made queer history.
3: I'm Sherry Lunn.
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3: This week, we honor the May birthdays of Adrian Rich and Harvey Milk.
4: Poet, author, feminist, and teacher Adrian Rich has been hailed as one of the most widely read and influential poets of the second half of the 20th century.
5: As a lesbian feminist and a woman committed to change, I need to ask, how do we use memory, family, our ethnic and racial pasts? How do we avail ourselves of the ideas and actions of women who came before us? How do we resist this culture's pull toward a sentimental nostalgia or mere amnesia? What does responsibility to the past and the future entail?
3: Now let's rewind to a few May key queer milestones.
4: May 22nd, Harvey Milk's birthday, has been officially recognized in the state of California as Harvey Milk Day since 2009, with the city of West Hollywood becoming the first city in the nation to observe Harvey Milk Day as an official municipal holiday. On the other end of the celebratory spectrum, however, May 21st, 1979 marks the White Night Riots in San Francisco. Following the lenient voluntary manslaughter verdict handed down to Dan White for assassinating Supervisor Harvey Milk and Mayor George Moscone, thousands of outraged queer community members marched on City Hall.
3: Their anger, combined with the actions of police who arrived to quell the scene, soon boiled over into rioting. The next day, on what would have been Milk's 49th birthday, 20,000 San Franciscans gathered to remember him. That October, more than 75,000 people marched for gay rights in Washington, D.C., and gay rights activists from around the country were inspired to continue their fight.
4: That's this week's Rainbow Rewind, because remembering our past fuels our pride. I'm Brian DeShazer.
3: And I'm Sherry Lunn. Stay tuned. More This Way Out is coming up.

0: Even as governments crack down on LGBTQ people and human rights funding disappears, a new generation of activists is finding creative ways to organize, build community, and protect one another online and off. In the first two parts of this series, This Way Out's Ebony Joseph has explored the growing wave of anti-queer legislation around the world. It's clear that those laws are affecting everything from free expression to life-saving health care. However, hope is not lost as the series concludes.
1: What happens when democratic institutions stigmatize and isolate vulnerable minority groups rather than protect them? Unfortunately, systemic oppression is nothing new in our world's history. From labor strikes to the U.S. civil rights movement, the common thread for resistance was, and always has been, community organizing. As a new surge of anti-LGBTQ legislation spreads, activists are looking towards organizers in communities that have resisted long before this trend of harmful laws resurfaced. In 2014, Nigeria passed its Same-Sex Marriage Prohibition Act. Not only did it void any civil union between same-sex couples, it also banned participation in, quote, gay organizations and anyone publicly supporting or engaging in a same-sex relationship could face up to 10 years in prison.
2: What the Same-Sex Marriage Prohibition Act did was that it then gave the mob the power, gave people the power to melt out harm to people who they consider as stepping out of the heteronormative laws or stepping out of the ideal way of being.
1: Justin Chidozie was only 15 years old when the SSMPA was passed. A teenager coming of age in a country where simply being himself was being treated as a crime. After growing up witnessing the lack of protection for queer people, Chidozie decided to take matters into his own hands. That's how Chevs was born. He founded the group on his college campus as a way for young queer kids to find community. It started out as coordinating walking buddies to keep each other safe when traveling at night. And over the past 6 years, has grown into a coalition with chapters across the African continent.
2: Our work is deeply focused around mobilizing movement power and movement support and movement tactics to counter anti-rights and anti-gender backlashes and actions within our national frameworks and within our daily lives.
1: Chidozie says, while advocacy work in the past has relied on global actors attempting to influence policy change, that work often leaves no room for crisis response. What happens when the police show up at your door after someone reported seeing you with your partner? Or if your family kicks you out after discovering your gender identity? With Chevs, Chidozie's team acts as first responders, helping people escape dangerous living situations and navigate the legal system if they find themselves facing charges.
2: There's a lot of diplomacy and a lot of skepticism that went into the work. There's a lot of carefulness and trying to build allyship. But what we are seeing now is that a lot of people are really fed up of all of those BS. I'm begging you to let me exist kind of approach. Yes, the nonprofit people are great, but there is much you can do from a restricted and institutionalized setting.
1: The criminalization of the queer community infects every aspect of daily life, from finding housing to getting a job. Without protections against discrimination, young queer people are often left without any legal or economic safety nets. At CHEEN, the Community Health Initiative for Youth in Nigeria, organizers help young queer people build independence and practical life skills to survive in a society that often shuts them out.
3: Instead of just keeping them at home without doing anything, we should impact in their lives to ensure that even as they leave the safe shelter, they'll be able to be useful to themselves, to the community.
1: Moses is CHEEN's director of programs, leading mentorship and job training courses for local queer youth.
4: I was scouted out by our gender and advocacy officer, so she introduced me to the mentorship program almost 2 years plus now, and today I'm the communication officer.
1: That's good luck. A CHEEN mentee turned employee. He has the uniquely difficult job of finding the balance between promoting CHEEN services while also keeping the staff and community safe from harassment. A major goal of these anti-propaganda laws is silencing people from sharing information. In places like Russia and Poland, you can't even access sites that mention gender or queer rights without passing an age verification. Certain words are automatically censored on social platforms, causing posts to be deleted.
4: We do have a lot of cyber stalking. For example, we have Pride posts and other related posts. We have to just bring them down, archive them, delete posts, constantly modifying things just to make sure we stay afloat online. We have also had cases where we've had to shut down our accounts for a few months.
1: As risky as it is, activists say digital spaces are essential to the future of organizing.
2: The normalization and the visibility that LGBTQI people has gotten in Nigeria and across the African continent especially is not because of the work NGOs and nonprofit has done. It is everyday Gen Z on TikTok normalizing their self, their expression, their identity, their love. That is like really great progress, although it comes with its own backlash. With also that visibility and awareness comes a lot of responsibility, because we have people who have made it their job to crack down on you as you're visible. We are having platforms censor a lot of pro-LGBTI, pro-feminist conversations while amplifying hate and biases against our group and our community as well.
1: Nigeria's law didn't just quell queer voices within the nation's borders. It became a template for other governments. Soon, countries like Uganda, Ghana, and Kenya were pushing similar legislation. Chepkiri Rono is the program's development officer at GALC Plus, formerly known as the Gay and Lesbian Coalition of Kenya. They've formed partnerships with over 20 other advocacy groups across the country.
5: Our work centers around creating and sustaining a support system. So working together with allies, pro-human rights organizations, the media, diplomatic communities, and other key public sectors within the Kenyan landscape so that the movement is also not just isolated on its own.
1: Their Queering the Ballot campaign encourages Gen Z Kenyans to get involved in local politics, from voting and organizing for legal protections to even running for office.
5: The younger generation is more interested about the future of this country, and that energy is what we are leveraging. And of course, a lot of political education that goes into that. So we're trying to build the political power from the ground up to just help our communities, number one, understand the political situation of the country and understand that it's their right to participate politically as enshrined in the Constitution, and that democratic inclusion must be practical and just not abstract or rhetoric.
1: Activists say it's impossible to untangle anti-LGBTQ policies from the global rise of fascism.
2: It's about government power, global domination. It's just like what they are doing with the American First Global Health Strategy, which is sort of asking people right now, okay, how do we collectively fight HIV and AIDS and malaria and other pandemics as a global problem? They're asking you, oh, what does America get to benefit, right? Or what does America get in return? So this solidarity comes at a cost. We are seeing how also Zambia did not sign because they refused to give away their mineral rights, because that was a conditionality. Countries are competing. China, the US are competing for African resources, for African ownership and recolonization, if you ask me. And it is the most vulnerable groups that then get to suffer all of these things that are happening. For example, now we are doing a lot of work on the upcoming Interparliamentarian Conference coming up in Ghana, which is being sponsored by Family Watch International, Sharon Sletta and the rest of them, coming to propagate a proposed African charter for family and sovereignty, which has a lot of very un-African propositions of how families are. They want to define family as just nuclear family.
1: Sounds familiar, right? Whether it's so-called family value and child protection laws in Europe, or political leaders in Russia and the U.S., labeling rights activists as terrorists. Manufactured culture wars are the prime exports used to turn harmful rhetoric into global policy, often backed by powerful conservative groups based in the West.
5: The anti-rights movement or anti-gender movement is such an interconnected web, and the work you're seeing in Africa or the region is a very well-coordinated mesh of events and a coordinated web of partners. The same Sharon Slater that sponsored the Anti-Homosexuality Act of 2023 of Uganda is the same person who wanted to sponsor the Family Protection Bill in Kenya. It's just called a different title in Kenya, but the language is the same, the clauses is the same. The ideology around pushing LGBTQ plus people and identities to the extreme periphery is still the same. The idea of harsher penalties to the existing British colonial law is the same.
1: When asked what's the biggest challenge in operating in these environments, the answer was the same across the board.
3: Funding to sustain the work we have been doing for over a decade now.
2: Funding cuts, we lost 80% of grants last year. And this led to laying off of staff and a lot of people.
5: The impact of the return of Trump and subsequently the executive orders that now closed off major funding around global health and related programming became a point of concern. Some clinics were forced to shut down, and you can imagine what that means for communities. Direct interventions like safety and security at the grassroots levels were significantly affected because of the major cuts of funding.
1: It's hard to focus on crisis response or legal advocacy when you're struggling to keep the lights on.
2: The community has to be alive before you do systemic work. You need to get people out of prison. You need to give people shelter. You need to support people psychologically who are going through mental health stuff. You need to provide legal support.
1: When asked how they have the courage to continue fighting, the answer was simple. They don't have a choice.
3: Most people are tired of being in the closet. The government or the environment have dragged them to that level of they cannot really endure anymore.
1: And that determination is pushing the movement beyond survival and towards something bigger.
5: At the heart of our work is one simple belief that every person deserves to be free. Every person deserves to be safe. Every human being needs to be treated with dignity. And so we are grounded in that conviction that, number one, LGBTQ plus people are not separate from society. We are a part of this civic society. So our struggle is not about survival. It's about belonging. It's about equality. It's about justice.
1: For This Way Out, I'm Ebony Joseph.

0: Thanks for choosing This Way Out, brought to you by the nonprofit Overnight Productions. Jeb Bakke wrote News Wrap, read by Ava Davis and Joe Bainline, and Ebony Joseph produced our feature. Audra Day and Tom Petty performed some of the music you heard, and Kim Wilson composed and performed our theme music. This Way Out thanks the Yavanna Foundation, Richard Merck and Brad Payton of Silicon Valley celebrating their 50th year together, John Beaupre, and all the listener sponsors who make this program possible. 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
1: 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Another session of the Vinyl Ramp to the Weekend, otherwise known as Homespun. Let's hear Little Martha.

And that lets you know it is Friday morning here on WVEW, and you've tuned it in to Uncle Bunny and Homespun playing the vinyl for you every Friday morning. Absolutely, it's a gorgeous day out there, right in my own personal wheelhouse, about 60 degrees, but bright sunshine, blue sky. Just if it could only stay just around here all the time, it would be gorgeous. It's a real lightness to the air as well. And so get on out there, quit listening to this radio program unless you got a headphone or something like that, and take a nice hike, folks. I'm gonna play some music that's gone on and on forever, you know, and we haven't heard from in a long time, including this first number from, of all groups, Yes.

Melissa Manchester with her tune Easy. We're just easing it out. Nice half hour of tunes there from Homespun. All vinyl, of course, folks. We are true to the vinyl here. Absolutely. Before Easy by Manchester, we had the Buffalo Springfield doing Hung Upside Down. I have a nod to Mr. Jonathan Gittleson for that suggestion. Elton John preceded that with Holiday Inn. That's a rarely played tune from his Madman Across the Water album. I happen to like Holiday Inns. I think they're pretty good, reputable chain of hotels. I stay in them often enough, have done so. Joe Jackson's Jumpin' Jive. That came out because last week the Bella Bellflower sent in a playlist of her own, and she had the original by Cab Calloway that was played by Coach K, but I thought I'd reprise the cover here from Joe Jackson, which is quite accomplished by himself, by itself. He and his musicians pretty good with the jive, absolutely. We started off with a classic from Yes, off their first album, Fragile, and I think that's what started that whole progressive rock Yes craze back in the early 70s. And here we are, halfway through the show of Homespun with Uncle Bunny. That means we're going to talk a little bit about the resistors of the week, and you know that the opinions expressed on this show are mine and not the board or the underwriters or anybody associated with this radio station. It's basically the DJs that can say what they want, but they have to put this disclaimer out and let you know it's their opinion. And as you know, I've had over the years during the Trump regimes, the two times, and this is the second go around, we have Resistor of the Week. And this is kind of a twist on that again this week, because I want to talk about two previous resistors of the week, people that I acknowledged as resistors who had done things. One way back in 2020 or whenever it was, Brad Raffensperger, who was the Secretary of State of Georgia, who did not bend to the will of Trump to get the extra votes so that he

courage to just say what is right. He certainly took a stance on the Epstein files with lots of other ex-Republicans, if you will, and some current ones. But, you know, the retribution tour must keep rolling, and Massey was voted out of his primary in the state of Kentucky. So those two resistors have suffered the fate of that. And, you know, next it's us, folks, if we don't pay attention, because the things that are going down, I mean, just recently, this whole ability to, you know, sue your own government and have them back down and make a settlement that's, you know, approved by your Department of Justice, that you can use money to make reparations with the protesters who were in prison in the Capitol riots. I mean, these guys were in prison and then they're pardoned and now they're getting paid. And this is all prior to the upcoming midterms, if you know what I mean, right? So everybody's all happy about, yeah, stand with the man and attack the Capitol and you will be rewarded and we'll be ready for the next skirmish and the next time we need to do so, which is if the midterms don't go well or if the midterms are not somehow to the liking of the current sitting president. Yeah, you know it. You know it's going to happen. There's going to be all kinds of chicanery and beyond and just manipulation of our voting rights. I mean, it's already going on, the gerrymandering and the disenfranchising, the decimating of the civil rights. And we're sitting here. Yeah, we're in Vermont. Okay, fine. We can vote. We can vote our Democrats and so on, and our little whatever it is, three electoral votes go to. But, you know, we can get involved with other ways, and we need to be really fully aware of what this midterm can be to regain a majority, a Democratic majority in Congress is what I'm advocating for sure, because otherwise it's just going to run amok. Otherwise, you know, this may be your last election to vote on. I mean, you know, start pulling Putin-like moves and, you know, rewrite the Constitution and longevity of power and so on and so forth. So beware, folks. That's my opinion. And I know I've been talking quite a bit here, but the resistors, you know, they're being smote somewhat. And we need to stand up and resist more ourselves and do what we can to bolster this democracy and constitution. Those are Uncle Bunny's 4 cents worth, I'd say. Yeah. Let's just get on back to the music. The vinyl ramp to the weekend must keep rolling, and let's get it with the Rolling Stones.

0: And that was Frankie Goes to Hollywood. That's right. Our friend MLR, he had that pegged. We also had some Simply Red in there for him, too, because I know he loves that Picture Book album. Anyway, Frankie Goes to Hollywood doing Bruce Springsteen's Born to Run. Good version, too. I kind of liked it.
1: Yeah, I like it, too.
0: Exactly. We had Steely Dan. We always got to have some Dan. You know.
1: You always got to have it queued up.
0: Yeah, we got it queued up, always. Okay, so that was Time Out of Mind from Gaucho. The Doors did. Now, speaking of first albums, Strange Days.
1: Is that your first
0: album? My first album. I mean, well, 9 years old.
1: Probably like 89 cents.
0: Yeah, I don't even remember.
1: That was probably, $295, $299.
0: It was definitely allowance money, man. Yeah. I rode my bike to the store to get it, man. It was beautiful.
1: Got some Strange baseball cards and some Bubs Daddy.
0: Simply Red in there. Yes, indeed. Anyway.
1: A little root beer float at the counter of the pharmacy.
0: Oh, back in the salad days, man, when things were easy. Hey, folks. And the Stones started us off from their Black and Blue album with Melody. Yeah, so. That's what we got. That was homespun for today. All the vinyl we had for the Friday. How you feeling?
1: Ready? I'm feeling good. How about yourself?
0: Okay.
1: How about this day? Is it beautiful? Or
0: I said it at the top of the hour. I said this is right there. Wheelhouse. Blue sky. 62. Just
1: light.
0: Light air. Yes.
1: Clean. Oh, fresh. Yeah.
0: I know. It's beautiful. I wish it would stay like this forever.
1: Well, I don't know what to say about that, because it probably won't. But that's all the more reason you got to get out and savor it, because you have to be inside every petal and leaf not to miss anything. That's what I like to say.
0: Wow.
1: Yeah. You know what?
0: Yow. Yeah, there's another yow.
1: Go ahead
0: Coach
1: and put that into the search. You know what's going to come up?
0: Yeah.
1: Rilke.
0: It's so Rilke. Rilke.
1: Rainier Maria Rilke.
0: Oh, that's the lady in the edge of the woods talking to you, man.
1: Yeah, exactly.
0: Yes, it is. That's what that is. Okay.
1: A little Rilke, They were two of feet.
0: All right. Well, you got some visitors, you got some stuff to do, Coach. So Bunny is out, and I will catch you all next week.
1: All right. Hey, it is good to see you as always, and stop by the field sometime, All right. Cool. Let's see now. We're getting to be about ready to start our show, and we will be having some visitors from the Putney School today. As a matter of fact, they're looking into the station to figure out how to do this kind of thing and whatnot. So anyway, I will go ahead and pretty much start the show here but I got to put on my get ready to bring in my recording. All right. So it's the top of the hour. So, I need to say that this is WVEWLP Brattleboro 107.7, your community radio station, and the playlist is on.

Yeah, how? Okay, now that is the Who doing their tune "A Legal Matter" from their album My Generation. That was way back in 1965. In fact, we opened the set with three early 60s tunes from the Urtext. And before "A Legal Matter," it was the Beatles doing "Don't Bother Me," 1963. And that was from, of course, Meet the Beatles, their first real LP in the US. And for that, we let off this Epiderp Drop episode of the playlist with The Kinks and "All Day and All the Night" from 1964. There you go. 63, 4, and 5. We are covered. And that's how it all began, folks. Well, this is Coach K on the playlist, not just any playlist, but the playlist, and I am playing, gosh, just randomly generated, well, I guess you could say that was lightly curated sets of music from my exhaustive, expansive, and ever-evolving playlist of tunes, from the earliest recorded blues masters to the 60s and 70s rock and folk classics like we just heard, to some contemporary indie-ish bands as well. Sometimes we'll hear playlists from the listening audience. In fact, we always hear playlists from the listening audience because in the end, we're all one big playlist, as we like to say, yow. So, yeah, the spin-off of Homespun, you know us, fully modern electronic superhighway extension of the Vinyl Ramp to the Weekend, which Bunny got going for us. Okay. All right, so we'll keep ahead with music. Eventually, we're going to have some maybe guests in the studio from the Putney School who are looking into the radio station and doing some research into how it's all done. You know, they're watching how this is getting made, and John's in the studio, chairman of the board of WVEW, talking about what's going on. So maybe we'll get them on the air and play some of their tunes because we play what they want to do. Okay, so let's go down to this tune right here, this playlist. There's two playlists actually, and yeah, why not a little bit of, you know, Sugar Pie? DeSanto.

Okay. Way to go. I was just taken by surprise. I was just drifting off, thinking about this and that, and all of a sudden, wait a second, this song's gonna end. That was the Rolling Stones with Factory Girl, which they released in 1968 off of the great album Beggar's Banquet. And before that, we heard Lucinda Williams, her classic tune, Car Wheels on a Gravel Road, which she released in 1998 on that album called That. And we started off that set with Sugar Pie DeSanto, and then that was keeping with the 60s vibe. That was 1962, predating everything. Strange Feeling is the name of that tune from her collection, Open Your Heart. Indeed, that's what we are trying to do here on the playlist. We're sending out little bits of love to the universe and hoping it just blossoms somewhere, you know. And that's why we play playlists from listening audience members, because, you know, we all love certain things so much we never get tired of them, which is the whole reason the playlist exists. You know, things we just don't ever, ever, ever get tired of. I don't care whether it's overplayed or underplayed. You know, we're not trying to impress anybody here on the playlist. Let's face it. And anyway, so everybody has them, you know. Sometimes people say, "I don't know, my songs aren't any good." I say, "Hey, what are you talking about? Do you love them? Then they're good." You know what I mean? De gustibus non est disputandum, I learned in my Jesuit high school. Probably that's not correct Latin, but it means in matters of taste, there's no dispute. And certainly in matters of your personal playlist, there is no dispute. There's nobody saying, "That's not good enough." Get that voice out of your head. That's a negative thing. All right. We are venturing into advice here. It's almost like a view and opinion. But what we're going to do now is get back to the show, which is the playlist. And we're going to play a playlist from Uber Dog. Uber Dog driving his Uber all around North Carolina. Haven't heard from him for a while, as a matter of fact. So let's see. I'm going to go ahead and, I mean, Uber Dog always has some of the masters, so I'm going to go ahead and give him the master corner here with this one. Well, it's a live version of a classic Dylan tune, Tangled Up in Blue, live at Boston Music Hall 75 with the Rolling Thunder review. Here we go.

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She was lying in bed, wondering if she'd changed it all, if her hair was still red. 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

0: And that is the master, Bob Dylan. I like to call him the master. His song, Up to Me. Take one from the bootleg series of Blood on the Tracks. Never got on Blood on the Tracks. What a song. 1975, I'll guess. And we're playing some tunes from the Uber Dog. How you doing, Uber Dog? I know you get bigger tips when you play the playlist, so I'm hoping that's working out for you. Before that, we heard Caravan. That was Van the Man Morrison, 1976, off of The Last Waltz. He was doing that with the band in their last tune, that live recording from Winterland Ballroom in San Francisco. And we started off the set with, again, the master. And we sandwiched the master in there. Tangled Up in Blue, 1975. He did that, of course, in the Boston Music Hall in 1975. Changing up the lyrics as he does. Well, if you win a Nobel Prize, you can pretty much do that. All right, now. So we have some special guests in the audience today from the Putney School. Why don't you talk about, Dave, tell us who you are.
1: Hello, I am B. Thornton from the Putney School. And right now I'm here visiting the Brattleboro radio station for this little thing we have at Putney called Project Week.
0: Okay, yes, Project Week. What do you do during Project Week?
1: So Project Week, we basically have, we choose this like specific thing that we want to go into research with for 2 weeks, and I chose, I want to start a Putney radio station, maybe.
0: Oh, that would be so cool. You know, full disclosure, my son Eman went to Putney School, graduated in 2019. I think his Project Week, he did a photo collage of, you know, people, and, you know, it was like faces of Putney or something. I forget, but anyway, he loved it there. I mean, he loved the whole community vibe. I mean, that's the thing. So you're working on, you're researching creating, yeah, a radio station. Are you thinking of actually, I mean, how, what have you learned?
1: I've learned really, like, visiting here now, like, mm-hmm, what a radio station really is. I always knew what a radio station, like, the idea of one. But now I'm, like, really learning the process of all, like, the electronic side of it and how really you need to have a schedule, like, this massive thing.
0: Yeah, for sure. Now, we kind of wing it here. Now, I mean, we're all volunteer, and that's, I guess that's what you'd be as well. You know, I tell you, would you be having this radio station next year? Or is like,
1: yeah, potentially. I think next Project Week, really, this Project Week is spending, can I do this? Is this a possible thing?
0: Uh-huh.
1: And I think it is. So I think next Project Week, next fall, at the beginning of the year, I'm going to hopefully get one going.
0: Oh, man. Can I be on the show?
1: Hey, you never know.
0: Okay. That's how it works, you know. Well, you are on WVEW LP Brattleboro 107.7, your community radio station. That's something we say on occasion. So, what are things going? What's going on at the Putney School these days?
1: You know, Putney School, last 2 weeks, mm-hmm, Project Week, graduation's coming up.
0: Ooh,
1: for
0: nice.
1: For all them seniors.
0: I hear they're, you know, I think E-Man is out there. I mean, he's got his job now working for, you know, for, he's doing some immigration law and doing an internship there now in D.C. area. But he listens to the show on the archive because we were being recorded, and then it'll gets posted on WVEW.org, which people listen to, which you can listen to, and you can hear the shows, and he will be hearing this. Shout out. We got another guest in the audience. This is Matt.
2: Hello. How are you?
0: Yeah, tell us about what you got here. Is your mic on?
2: Is my mic on?
0: Can you hear?
2: I don't know.
3: Can I? I think your mic is on.
0: I can only hear him in the studio. There you go. All right, perfect. That's why John's here. Good. Now I can hear you. All right. What do you got? So, Matt, tell us about yourself.
2: I've been working at the Putney School for 12 years, and mm-hmm, I like doing project weeks. I think it's a cool part of the school. Mm-hmm. Kids can do a variety of things, and Beach and I have been talking about music a lot this year, and I was trying to turn him on to a lot of different types of music, and he was getting this playlist that was getting larger,
0: okay,
2: and larger, and we started talking about the idea of, like, wouldn't you want to spread your playlist to other listeners and really,
0: boom,
2: show them how eclectic your music collection is?
0: What? That's what we do here.
2: That's right.
0: I'm starting to cry. All right. So, but, and Matt, you were also, I remember, Eman went on a lot of bike trips. You do this thing. This is Project Week, so at the end, at the beginning, you have this sort of nature adventure week.
2: That's right. I had Eman as a freshman on our trip to Jamaica State Park,
0: which
2: was a 3-day bike trip. And we are continuing to do bike trips for long fall. We do more mountain biking trips now. We go up to the Northeast Kingdom, to the Kingdom Trails.
0: Mm-hmm.
2: But the long fall is still a big part of Putney.
0: Oh, long fall, yeah.
2: Yeah, a way for all the kids to get to know each other and not necessarily go right into the academic realm. It's still a fun school.
0: It really is fun. I enjoyed being a parent around there. Beach, you worked in the barn yet?
1: Yeah, I had. I just had my first this trimester working at AM Barn.
0: AM Barn, that's classic.
1: But like yesterday, I just got fired from my job.
0: Oh, so. Okay. All right.
1: Maybe not the best at attendance. A little early.
0: Come on. AM Barn, come on. You got to, help those cows out, because they need help, just like we all do.
2: And I'll give a shout out to one of my advisees who just made a huge 1,000-pound cow sculpture that is in the front of the Calder building at Putney. So if you're going through Putney and you're in the Putney main parking lot, look for the giant cow made by a student during exhibition, which is an opportunity for kids for 2 months to do their own thing.
0: That is first rate, man. The art there is amazing. And the kids can do so many different things there, which I found really cool. Emmanuel he's a soccer player, and like we were talking, you remember, played a lot of soccer there and had a lot of great time there, but he also got to do things like he wouldn't have ever done. He got to be on stage in the theater, playing in Twelfth Night or Orsino. That was never thought he would ever in a million years do anything like that, but it was all about the kids taking chances and risks, and it was a supportive environment for that. So that was very cool. Well, Beach, I think you're going to get your radio station up and running.
1: Let's
0: here. Do you need any money?
1: No, we can't make all the money I can.
0: Hey, well,
2: you guys are getting rid of any equipment.
0: Well, okay. Well, listen, so we're doing the show here called The Playlist, and not just any playlist, but we just played something from the Uber Dog. Is there anything, we should get a couple of your absolute must-have tunes. Now, I don't care whether they're overplayed or underplayed, we're not trying to impress anybody. Mm-hmm. It's just like, what do I love? Doesn't have any profanity in it, though. Okay.
1: I think here, right now.
0: Yeah.
1: Favorite tune, Matt put me on to them. Oh. I think some Pavement.
0: Okay. Which one, though?
1: Wait.
2: How about Summer Babe?
1: Some what?
2: Summer Babe.
1: Summer Babe.
0: All right. So you've been tuned on. Okay. So we are going to go. We got, here we go. So we're going to hear that, but it's been great having you on.
2: Thank you.
0: And, good luck with your station. And man, what I like to say is we are all one big playlist. And then I like to say, yow,
1: yow,
0: because it's the word we say when there are no words left. So thank you for being on, and we will talk to you. This is Summer Babe.
1: Thank you.
0: Song by Pavement. You got it.

0: All right, now we just heard a set of Josh, what was it? Four tunes maybe. We start off with Summer Babe from Pavement, which was submitted by our Putney School guest. That's the song that they never get tired of. Beach and Matt both really love that song. And then after that, we heard Professor Longhair. We went eclectic today. It was all over the map. Messing Around is the name of the tune from Alive on the Queen Mary in the mid-70s. He released that. And then, of course, the Brian Jonestown Massacre with their song Caress from their album Take It From the Man. Indeed. And then we finished it up there with the Supremes and Stop in the Name of Love. Well, that goes way back to that's kind of a bookend because we started off in the early 60s and we ended up there. Going to pretty much take off now because it's time for Dragon Moon, getting really close, but it's been a privilege and an honor to play music. And so thank you to the Putney School guests that we had. I have to have them back on there and maybe get E-Man and Beach in here to talk about the secrets of the Putney School. Anyway, we had a great time, and I think I'll just let it go. This is Coach K. I will be talking to you all next week. Bye now.
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0: Hello, everyone. I'm DJ Moon Mama. 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
0: We're going to start off today with something from Donna Washington. This is Isaac and the Glum Drum Bridge from Taurine of Tales.
2: This story is one that I have heard in many different variations over the years. The oldest one I know of comes from the Arabian Nights Tales, when Scheherazade was spinning tales to save her life. It's a story about dreams and about what it means to believe and follow your dreams. It's called Isaac and the Glum Drum Bridge. Now, Isaac was a good man. He was a very, very good man. He'd lived all his life on his small farm, which he'd gotten from his parents. He'd never married, but he spent every single waking moment of his day working. Isaac lived in his little house by his fields. And the only good thing about his house was it had this giant chimney in it. It was so big that it kept the whole house warm. And all during the year, Isaac stocked up on firewood to make sure he would be warm. Now, when he wasn't cutting firewood, Isaac was working in his fields. He would get up first thing in the morning, have himself some breakfast, go out, work in his fields all day long, and then he would wave at a few people. He would eat lunch while he was working, and then he'd finish for the day, go home, eat a small supper, go to bed, and he'd get up the next morning and start all over again. He did that all year. Now, one night, Isaac was laying in bed, and he had a dream. He dreamt that for the very first time in his life, he didn't go out to work. And he hitched up his horse and wagon, and he went past his fields and past his neighbors, and he went into the forest, and then on the other side of the forest, he came to these great big hills. And he went up and down the hills and up and down the hills and up and down the hills, and at the end of the up and down the hills was a huge town, and he stopped. And he tied up his horse at the edge of town, and he walked straight through town until he got to a giant bridge. And he heard a voice saying, "This is the Glum Drum Bridge, and there is gold buried beneath the Glum Drum Bridge." And then he woke up, and he laughed at himself, and he said, "Ha, it's a dream. Everybody has dreams. They mean nothing." And so he had his breakfast and he went out and he worked in his fields all day long. He had his lunch while he was working, and at the end of the day he went home, he had a small supper, he went to bed, and he had the same dream. He dreamt that he didn't go to his fields, but that he woke up and hitched his horse and cart together and went down the road past his neighbors. He went through a forest, and on the other side of the forest, he saw hills, and he went up and down and up and down and up and down, and he got to this big town, and he tied up his horse at the edge of town, and he went straight into town, and he stopped at a big bridge, and he heard the voice again. It said, "This is the Glum Drum Bridge, and there is gold buried beneath the Glum Drum Bridge." And he woke up, and he said, "Well, that's strange, having the same dream two nights in a row." Oh, but he dismissed it. It was just a dream. And so, of course, he got up and he had his breakfast and he went out and worked in his fields all day long. And then he went home that night and he had a little dinner and he went to sleep and he dreamt the same thing. He dreamt that he got up and hitched his horse to the wagon and went by his neighbors and into the forest and over the hills and to the town. He dreamt that he tied up his horse and went into the town, and there was that big bridge, and he heard the words again. "This is the Glum Drum Bridge, and there is gold buried beneath the Glum Drum Bridge." And he woke up and said, "Okay, I'll go." And so for the very first time in his life, he did not work in his fields. He hitched his horse to his wagon, and he went down the road, and he waved to his neighbors, and they were shocked. "Isaac, where's Isaac going? Who knows where Isaac is going? What do you think he's doing? I don't know what he's doing." They all watched him go down the road. They couldn't believe it. And then Isaac got to the forest. And he thought, "This is a real forest here. I didn't even really believe it, but here it is. And if the forest is real, maybe the gold is real." And Isaac began going through the forest, and he started thinking about his neighbors looking at him like he was a little crazy, and the forest really was here, but maybe he'd seen it before in his subconscious. Maybe he already knew it was here. Maybe it had nothing to do with the dream, not to mention the fact it was kind of spooky in the forest. He went through that forest thinking, oh, I should go back. I'm so far from home. If I go back now, maybe I would still have time to get a little work done. I would lose a whole day if I keep going. I don't know if I should keep going. But then he came to the end of the forest. And on the other side of the forest, he saw the hills. And he thought, I know I've never seen these hills before. Maybe my dream is true. Maybe there is gold waiting for me. Maybe there is. And as he went up and down those hills, he started thinking, oh, I'm so far away from home. If I go back now, I could get a little work done and maybe even some dinner. And I could get to bed in a reasonable time and get up tomorrow and work even harder tomorrow to make up for the day. What was I thinking? I'm out chasing dreams. What kind of foolish man am I? Up and down and up and down, doubting himself the further and further he got away from home until the hill stopped. And there in front of him was the town. And Isaac thought, the town is real, and I'm almost there. Maybe the gold is real, maybe it's real. He tied up his horse, he ran into the town, and sure enough, there in the middle of the town was a huge bridge, and there was a big sign, the Glum Drum Bridge. And he thought, yes! And he got ready to run beneath the bridge when he was stopped by his soldier. Boom! Where are you going? Isaac stopped. He said, please forgive me. I have to go under the bridge. Nobody goes under this bridge. It's not safe. This bridge is falling down. You can see it's blocked off on either end. Why would you go under there? You're sure to catch your death. No, I have to go. You cannot go. Please, begged Isaac. No, you cannot go. Besides, why would you go under an unsafe bridge? What are you thinking? Isaac said, well, If I tell you why I want to do it, do you promise you won't laugh at me? Of course I'm not going to laugh at you. I'm a soldier. I don't laugh at anybody. I don't laugh at all. Why do you want to go under the bridge? Well, said Isaac, you see, I've been having this dream 3 nights in a row. I get up and I hook my horse and cart together, and I go past my neighbor's field, and I go into this forest, and then I go up and down all of these hills, and I come to this town, and I hitch my horse to a pole out there, and then I come in, and I find the bridge, and I hear this voice, and it says to me, there is gold buried beneath the Glum Drum Bridge, so here I am. And the soldier started laughing. That's the stupidest thing I ever heard. Really? Following dreams? You're an idiot. Isaac felt pretty bad, especially since the man had already promised he wouldn't laugh at him. Look, let me tell you what's in a dream. I have had the same dream every night for the last 10 years, and it never bothered me. Isaac said, really? What do you dream? Oh, it's nothing. Well, I'm here, and you brought it up. What do you dream? The guard said, well, I dream that I leave here and I go over all of these hills and I get to this big forest and I go through it and I go past all these peasants out in the countryside and I stop at this house that has this giant fireplace in it and some man named Isaac lives there. And the dream says, there is gold buried in Isaac's fireplace. I hear it every night. I never went chasing after no dream. Isaac said, Did the dream happen to mention where in the fireplace it hidden? Oh, yeah, right. Up and on the left. Thank you. And Isaac turned around, ran out of the town, got in his cart, went down the road, over the hills, through the forest, past his shocked neighbors, to his home. Where he got out a big hammer and broke out the left section of his fireplace. And there he found 2 giant bags of gold. And I like to believe that he sent 2 pieces of that gold back to the guard, 1 from each bag, with a message that said, "Always follow your dreams."

0: That was Sous les Ponts d'Avignon from Trio Céphale. That is a song that in French means On the Bridge of Avignon.
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2: This is the story of the three little pigs. They lived within a house made of twigs. Next door there lived a nice wolf family, but their house was made of bricks, you see. One day the lazy pigs thought of a trick. They wanted to live in a house made of brick.

Mrs. Wolf said this has got to stop. Found a telephone and called a cop. The cop who came was named Chester Fox, same one that blew the case of Goldilocks.

0: Once, there was this farmer, and his name was Farmer Vieira, and he had this mule. And just down the road a piece, there was another farmer. You know, I can't remember that fella's name, but we'll call him the Jealous Farmer, because he was jealous of Farmer Vieira, and he was jealous of Farmer Vieira's mule. So one day that jealous farmer said, "I'm going to fix Farmer Vieira. I'm going to do away with his mule." And that jealous farmer went and got a shovel. He walked out to a nearby field, and he started to dig. And he dug, and he dug, and he dug, and he dug, and he dug a great deep pit. And then he got some corn, and he put some corn down in that pit. And then he put corn all around that pit, and he made a trail of corn across his farm over to Farmer Vieira's farm, right where that mule was a-grazing. Now, you and I both know that mules love corn. Oh, yeah, mules love corn. Soon as that mule saw that corn, he forgot all about that grass. That mule, he started eating that corn, eating that corn, eating that corn, eating that corn, and ate that corn across his farm over to the jealous farmer's farm. And he ate that corn, and ate that corn right up to that pit. And he ate the corn all around that pit. Then that mule looked down there and he saw that corn on the bottom of that pit. And the mule thought he could sort of reach down there and get some of that corn, you see. So that mule, he sort of leaned over, but he lost his balance. And he went, boom, right down in the pit. Ooh, the mule was angry. Ooh, the mule was angry. The jealous farmer, he was happy. He said, "Yeah, I'm going to bury that mule." And he got a shovel load of dirt, and he threw it down the hole, and that dirt landed on the mule's back. Now, you and I both know that mules, they can't stand anything on their back. Oh, yeah, if you put something on a mule's back, you got to get some rope and latch it down, because mules, they can't stand anything on their back. They'll just shake it off and step on it. And that's just what happened. When that dirt landed on that mule's back, well, that mule, he just shook it off and he stepped on it. Well, that jealous farmer, he threw another shovel load of dirt down and landed on that mule's back, and that mule, he just shook it off and he stepped on it. Well, that farmer, he started throwing dirt down that hole as fast as he could. Boom, boom. And each time the dirt landed on the mule's back, well, that mule, he just shook it off and he stepped on it. And he shook it off and he stepped on it. What did he do? He shook it off and he stepped on it. And he shook it off and he stepped on it. And he shook it off and he stepped on it. And he shook it off and he stepped on it. And he stepped right out the hole. He was level with the farmer. Now, the farmer didn't see himself filling up that hole. He was all bent over throwing that dirt. That mule looked at that farmer. And you and I both know that mule could have sent that farmer into next week. But he didn't. He just looked at that farmer, and that mule walked back across his farm, back to his own farm. And the very next day, there was a great big county fair. And that mule, why, that mule won first prize. And that's the story of the mule and the jealous farmer.
1: That was The Mule and the Jealous Farmer from Len Cabral's Buzz Buzz, Once There Was. And next we're going to hear On Our Way to Liberty from Kid Pan Alley with vocals by Liam Morris and Howard Levy on harmonica from There's a Song in Every Story.

0: Next up, Kanzo's Garden, a story from Haiti, told by Lynn Ford on When the Gourd Broke.
1: When story is told in Haiti, it can begin with two words, creak, crack. The storyteller would call out creak, and the listeners would call out crack. It lets the storyteller know that people are listening, lets the listeners know the storyteller is ready to tell. But what does creak, crack mean? Nothing. It's kind of like the sound of a twig breaking, but it serves the purpose of beginning a story. And in story, sometimes all the listeners get to help. So if you'd like to help with this story, you can. In this story, there are little bluebirds. They flap their cute little wings. And as they flap their wings, in the Haitian Creole French, they would say, eh oui, which means in American English, oh yes. And that's what you do. You flap your cute little wings and you call out, oh yes. In this story, there are mourning doves. They're relatives to pigeons. They sit like kings and queens, the way you see pigeons sit in the parks. And they say, oh, yes. And so do you. In this story, there is one great big bird by the name of Malfini the Hawk. Now, Malfini means bad end, but he's not a villain in this story. He's just a big bird with wings so wide that when he takes off from the ground, sometimes one wing will slap the earth. You're going to clap one time for Malfini's wing and say, oh, yes. And now you have your parts. And we can begin the story. Creak, crack. Long, long, long time ago, there was that kind of weather that they call a drought. Nothing growing anywhere, anywhere, anywhere, except in the garden of a man by the name of Kanzo. Now, Kanzo had figured out how to get the last water from the rivers and the streams to flow through his fields in small rivulets. We call those irrigation ditches. Everything in Kanzo's garden was growing tall, tall, tall. And soon Kanzo had enough to feed Kanzo, Kanzo's family, Kanzo's village, maybe the whole island. But you see, Kanzo was a greedy, greedy man. He didn't want anyone to get anything from him unless he was willing to give it. So Kanzo built a fence around his field. The fence dug down deep, deep, deep into the ground so nothing could dig under that fence. The fence squeezed tight, tight, tightly together so nothing could squeeze through that fence. The fence rose high, high, high in the air so nothing could jump over that fence. But if a little butterfly should flutter down into Kanzo's garden and settle on a leaf, Kanzo picked up his walking stick next to the door and chased the butterfly out of the garden. He would shout, no, no, no, no, to a butterfly. If a tiny, teeny, little bitty, eensy, weensy beetle landed on a blade of grass in Kanzo's garden, Kanzo picked up his walking stick next to the door, chased the beetle out of the garden. He would shout, no, no, no, no, to a beetle. Silly, greedy man. What he did not know was that the birds had gathered in their drying up, shriveling up forest, and they were talking to one another. The birds said, you know what? We all live in the same neighborhood, and neighbors are family. Even though some are big and some are small, some are short and some are tall, some have different songs to sing, different colored feathers in their wing, we all live in the same neighborhood. And neighbors are family. Everybody hungry in this neighborhood, child. And there is a thing we could do. If we all work together, we could get something to eat. If we all fly into Kanzo's garden, same time, same time. Kanzo can't chase everybody out same time. Now, some birds fly, but some birds eat. While some birds eat, other birds fly. And pretty soon, everybody have plenty, plenty to eat. Does this sound like a good idea? Well, the little bluebird said, oh, yes. Mourning dove said, oh, yes, Malfini Hawk said, oh, yes. And as the birds began to discuss who would fly in first and who would fly in fastest, they heard a little sound coming from underneath a drying up, shriveling up tree. A little sniffling, snuffling, whining, pouting, crying sound. And there was Little Turtle, crying his buggy eyeballs out underneath that drying up, shriveling up tree. Well, the bird said, "Turtle, what is your problem?" Turtle said, "Turtle's hungry too, but Turtle can't get into Kanzo's garden. Turtle can't dig under that fence. Turtle can't squeeze through that fence. Turtle can't jump over that fence. And Turtle does not have wings, so Turtle can't fly." The bird said, "Oh, Turtle, be quiet. All that boo-hoo, it ain't gonna get you nowhere. Now, you live in the same neighborhood that we do, and even though you definitely don't look like we do, neighbors are family. Now, we got plenty, plenty feathers in our wings. Maybe if we each give you one feather, Turtle, maybe you could fly into the garden." Turtle said, "You do that for me?" Well, the bluebird said, "Oh, yes." Mourning Dove said, "Oh, yes." Malfini Hawk said, "Oh, yes." And each bird held out the left wing. Hold out your left wing, or your other left. It'll work in this story. And each bird pulled out one feather. Each bird stuck a feather into Turtle's little arm. Turtle said, "Ow! Me merci, but thank you." And Turtle tried to fly. The bird said, "Turtle, what's wrong with you now?" Turtle said, "Turtle only got one wing. Turtle can't fly." The bird said, "Oh, Turtle, we got plenty, plenty more feathers. We give you another feather." And each bird held out the right wing. Hold out your right wing, or your other right. And each bird pulled out one feather. Each bird stuck a feather into Turtle's other arm. Turtle said, "Ow! Me merci, but thank you." And Turtle tried to fly.

tail feathers. Each bird pulled out one feather, and each bird stuck a feather into Turtle's little tail. Turtle said, "Ow! Mais merci, but thank you." And Turtle tried to fly. Turtle figured out if he flapped his arms hard, hard, hard, spun his tail around like a helicopter propeller, he could fly. And now everybody was ready to fly into Kanzo's garden. The bluebirds flew in first. What did they say? Oh, yes, that's right. Mourning doves flew in next. What did they say? Oh, yes, you've got it. Malfini Hawk flew in next. You know, he said, oh, yes. Turtle flew in last. He said, ah! And he landed, ooh, in that garden. And every feather on his body fell out. Well, now everybody was in Kanzo's garden, and they could all get plenty to eat. The birds began to eat, and as they ate, they twittered and they chirped, and Kanzo heard the sounds. He looked out of his door. He saw birds everywhere, everywhere, everywhere. While Kanzo picked up his walking stick next to the door, he began to chase birds. He shouted, "What? No, no, no." That's right, to those birds. And some flew, but some ate. Kanzo saw those birds eating, and he tried to chase them. He called out, "No, no, no." And some birds flew, but some birds ate. Kanzo chased birds all day, all day, all day. He shouted, "No, no, no, no, no, no, no, no, no, no, no, no, no, no, no, no, no." Pretty soon, everybody had had plenty, plenty to eat. The birds were ready to fly out of Kanzo's garden. Well, the bluebirds flew out first. They said, "Oh, yes, burp." Mourning doves flew out next. They said, "Oh, yes, burp." Malfini Hawk flew out last. He said, "Oh, yes, blah. Excusez-moi. Excuse me, child." But there was still someone stuck in Kanzo's garden. Someone without feathers or wings. Kanzo saw a little turtle sitting in his garden. He began to walk toward that turtle, and as he walked, he swung his walking stick. Turtle saw a big man walking toward him in the garden. The man was swinging a long cane. Turtle was afraid. He tried to pretend he was a rock. He pulled himself into his shell. But Kanzo picked him up and said, "Little turtle, how you get into my garden? Did you dig under my fence?" Turtle said, "Mm-mm." "Did you squeeze through my fence?" Turtle said, "Mm-mm." "Did you jump over my fence?" Turtle said, "Mm-mm." "Well," said Kanzo, "did you fly into my garden?" Turtle said, "Oh, yes." Kanzo said, "Well, little turtle, you're gonna fly out again." And he picked up that poor little turtle, held the turtle high, high, high over his head, and Kanzo threw the little turtle from the garden. Wah! Turtle said, "Ah!" Well, the birds heard that sound, and they knew that neighbors are family. The bluebirds flew down and grabbed Turtle's front legs. They said, "Oh, yes."
Mourning doves flew down and grabbed Turtle's back leg.

legs, they said, "Oh, yes." Malfini Hawk flew down and grabbed Turtle's tail. He said, "Oh, yes." Turtle said, "Ow! Mais merci beaucoup." But thank you very much. And when the birds had gotten back to their drying up, shriveling up forest, their bellies were all full. All the birds and Turtle were safe and happy. Because the birds had remembered something that sometimes people forget, that whether you're big or small, short or tall, whether you have different songs to sing, different colored feathers in your wing, voisinage, se famille, neighbors are family. Oh, yes. Twig bends, story ends. That's the end of that story.

0: That was My Little Snap Bean from Johnette Downing with Nathan Williams and the Zydeco Cha-Chas from My Little Snap Bean, Zydeco for Children. And now we're going to hear Sheila Arnold tell Possum and Snake from Many, Many, Many Tales.
1: Where are you supposed to keep your brains? I am hopeful you said in your head. But sometimes folks forget to keep their brains in their head. Really, it's true. Some folks put their brains in their feet, and I know this because they start walking the wrong direction. Some folks put their brains in their hands, and I know this because they start doing the wrong thing. Some folks put their brains in their mouth, ugh, and it tastes bad. But I know this because they start saying the wrong things. You need to keep your brains in your head where they belong. One day, Br'er Possum forgot his brains. He woke up that morning. It was a glorious morning. It had been raining and windy and cold every other day for 2 weeks. But on that morning, it was glorious. Not a cloud in the sky blue. And Possum, he went straight out the door and he forgot his brains on the dresser. He started walking and singing, "It's a good day, yeah, it's a good day, yeah, I'm walking along, singing the song, it's a good day, yeah, it's a good day, yeah, I'm walking along, singing the song, it's a good day, yes, help me." Possum stopped. He thought he heard something. He looked around, but he didn't see anything. So he went back to singing. It's a good day. Yeah, it's a good day. Yeah, I'm walking along, singing a song. It's a good day. Yeah, it's a good day. Yeah, help me. Possum stopped again. He looked around, he looked down, and there he saw it. Snake. Snake was underneath the rock, and he couldn't move. Please, help me.
2: I don't think I'm supposed to help you.
1: Please, I hurt. Help me.
2: No, I don't think I'm supposed to help you, but I can't remember what I'm supposed to do.
1: Please. I hurt. Help me. Well, Possum had forgot his brains, so without thinking, he walked over, picked that rock up off of the snake, threw that rock aside, and backed up real quick, and then started walking. It's a good day. Yeah, it's a good day. Yeah, I'm walking along, singing a song. Help me. I'm cold.
2: I don't want to help you.
1: Snake had come right up there to Possum one more time.
2: No, I don't want to help you.
1: Please. I'm cold.
2: I can't help you with that, that's for sure.
1: Please. Put me in your pocket. You see, possums have a pocket where they keep their babies at.
2: No, I don't think that's a good idea.
1: Please. I'm cold.
2: I'll put you in my pocket. You won't bite me?
1: No, I won't bite you. Please help me. So Possum bent down, opened his pocket, and dropped down Snake.
2: He stood there for a minute. He didn't want to walk yet. It's a good day. Yeah, it's a good day. Yeah, I'm walking along, singing a song. It's a good day. Yeah.
1: Possum opened his pocket, peeked in, and there was Snake all curled up and sleeping.
2: It's a good day. Yeah, it's a good day. Yeah, I'm walking along, singing a song. It's a good day. Yeah, it's a good day. Yeah, I'm walking along, singing a song. It's a good day. Yeah, it's a good day. Yeah, then, without any warning, Snake popped up. I'm gonna bite you.
3: No, no, you said you weren't gonna bite me. You said you weren't gonna bite me. Why are you gonna do that?
2: I'm gonna bite you because I'm a snake and snakes bite. That's what we do.
3: Oh, no, you can't bite me.
2: Yes, I can. And you'll make a good dinner.
3: Well, can I go home and tell my mama you gonna kill me?
2: Yes, but make it quick.
1: And Snake went back down into Possum's pocket.
3: Well, Possum started walking and hollering, "A good die." Snake gonna kill me!
1: He was hollering and screaming and making such a racket that he woke up Brother Rabbit. Brother Rabbit walked over and he see what that hollering was about, went over to Possum and said, "What's wrong with you? Why are you hollering so?"
3: "I'm gonna die."
1: "You gonna die? How you gonna die?"
3: "Snake gonna kill me."
1: Rabbit looked around trying to figure out where the snake was. "Where's the snake at?"
3: "In my pocket."
1: "In your pocket?"
3: "Yeah."
1: "How did a snake get in your pocket?"
3: "I put him there."
1: "You put him there? Lord, don't you know better than to do that?"
3: "I do now."
1: Well, Brother Rabbit asked him, "You want me to help you out?"
3: Yeah.
1: "All right then." Brother Snake.
2: Snake came up. "Ooh, I like rabbit."
1: "Oh, no, no. You're not going to eat me. I'm just trying to find out where you were when you got in the possum's pocket so I can tell his mama, Mama Possum, and you can get to eating on Possum here."
2: "We tell you, you let us go."
1: "Uh-huh."
2: "All right, make it quick, Possum."
1: So Snake curled back into the pocket, and Possum started walking back to the spot where Snake had talked to him.
3: "It was right here. It was right here. Snake came up to me. He said, go, put me in your pocket. And he said he won't go bite me. He said he won't go bite me, but he ain't tell the truth. It ain't right now."
1: Snake came out and looked around.
2: "Yeah, it was right here."
1: But Rabbit said, "Where were you before Possum picked you up?"
2: "Why you want to know?"
1: "It's for Mama Possum."
2: "I tell you, Rabbit, and you promise leave us alone?"
1: "Oh, Snake, I promise."
2: "All right, then."
1: Then Snake came out of Possum's pocket and slid down Possum's leg to the ground. Possum followed Snake and said,
3: Yeah, Snake was right over here. He was over here, right there."
2: "Yes, I was right here."
3: "Yes, he was right here, just like this, because he had this rock."
1: And Possum went over and picked up the rock,
3: and the rock was on top of him,
1: and he took that rock and he put it on top of Snake,
3: and then the snake couldn't move. And I was looking at him, and he couldn't move. And I was looking at him, and he couldn't move, and I was looking at him, and...
1: Oh! The snake can't move! And that was right, because Possum had put that rock right back on Snake, and he couldn't move anymore.
2: Ooh, I remember what my brain would have said.
1: If you see trouble, you get to going. You get to going and trouble won't come. Watch where you're walking, what you're doing, what you're saying. Put your brains in your head where they belong. If you see trouble, you get to going. You get to going and trouble won't come. Watch where you're walking, what you're doing, what you're saying. Put your brains in your head where they belong. If you see trouble, you get to going. You get to going and trouble won't come. Watch where you're walking, what you're doing, what you're saying. Put your brains in your head where they belong. Put your brains in your head where they belong. Put your brains in your head where they belong. So... I want you to remember to put your brains in your head. You don't put your brains in your feet because you might walk the wrong way.
2: You don't put your brains in your hands because you might do the wrong thing. And you don't put your brains in your mouth because you might say the wrong thing. You put your brains in your head where they belong. You put your brains in your head where they belong. You put your brains in your head where they belong. Put your brains in your head where they belong.
0: The man in the wilderness. The man in the wilderness asked of me, "How many strawberries grow in the sea?" I answered him as I thought good, "As many red herrings as grow in the wood." The man in the wilderness asked me why his hen could swim and his pig could fly. I answered him briskly, as I thought best, because they were born in a cuckoo's nest. The man in the wilderness asked me to tell the sands in the sea, and I counted them well. Says he with a grin, "And not one more?" I answered him bravely, "You go and make sure." That is a poem by Anonymous called The Man in the Wilderness, which I found in the Barefoot Book of Classic Poems, compiled and illustrated by Jackie Morris. And the copyright is 2006, published by Barefoot Books. And next, Diane Fairlot's Dog Dog from Yes Ma'am, Respect for Elders.
4: Sometimes people may seem to show respect for each other and seem to care for each other, but, well, let me tell you this little story. 70 years ago, when my mama was a little girl, she lived down south in Louisiana, way out in the country, where there was no street lights. There was nothing but dirt roads and a few little houses on either side. And there weren't too many cars back then, just horse-drawn wagons with somebody selling ice or fish or maybe the old doctor coming to check on the sick. Now, where my mama lived, there was a white woman they called Mae Fenna who lived next door on a big piece of property. She had fields of crops and lots of fruit trees, too. And my mama said she was the friendliest white woman. She said Mae Fenna would holler across the fence, "Hey, the corn's ready. Y'all want some? Y'all go out there and pick what you want. Corn, string beans, cantaloupe, anything you want." And my mama would holler back, "Yes, ma'am." Now, my mama and them had a big old milk cow, and Mae Fenna didn't have one. And my mama would holler across the fence, "Mae Fenna, y'all want some milk?" "Yeah, honey, I'd love some." And they would give her a big jar of milk, and sometimes they would give her a big bucket of figs, too, because she didn't have a fig tree. My mama said back then, that's how it was living in the country. People shared what they had with each other. She told me a lot of stories about the old days. But not too long ago, I asked my mama, I said, "Mama, did Mae Fenna have any children?" She said, "Yes." I said, "Did you guys play together?" "Oh, no, we didn't do that." "Well, I thought you said she was so friendly." "I know, but we didn't do that. But sometimes our dogs played together." This song is about dogs and getting along together.

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Our theme music is Street Beat by David Hewitt. 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
1: Beautiful people, welcome to this week's episode of the Montpelier Happy Hour here on WVEW LP Brattleboro. I'm your host and producer of the show, Olga Peters, and this is where we talk about how everything in Montpelier shakes out for the rest of us. I want to welcome this week to the show Katrina Menard. She is the State Policy Fellow at the Public Assets Institute in Montpelier. I'm so glad you're here today, Katrina.
2: I'm so glad to be here. Thank you for having me.
1: Well, thank you for diving into what I think for many people can be a very emotional subject, which is wages and wages in Vermont. So before we jump in, though, I just want to give an apology or beg the indulgence of listeners. We are recording this on Tuesday the 19th, and I don't know about everyone else, but it was 50 degrees in my house a couple days ago. It's 90 now. Windows are open. Fan is on. I apologize if there's background noise.
2: I 100% have flies just buzzing around in this room. So
1: one thing I noticed, Katrina, I don't know about you, but whenever I visit other places in the country or when I've traveled abroad, I don't know, the outside world just doesn't seem to come in. Mm-hmm. In other places in the world, like it does in Vermont. Vermont's kind of special like that.
2: Absolutely. Yeah. I had a family member way back 2003. They bought a house in Stratford, and the woman at the time, the owner, unbeknownst to them, had been feeding the chipmunks inside.
1: Oh.
2: So for a period of months after purchasing it, there were just chipmunks that would come inside constantly. And that is where my fear of chipmunks definitely stems from.
1: I can see that. They're fast and they like to climb up pant legs.
2: Yes.
1: Well, Katrina, I'd love to dive into that issue of wages. I think listeners will know that I've been asking a lot of guests lately. You know, I'm hearing from folks that it's just hard to make it in Vermont. Mm-hmm. And I think for some people, that's wages. And I would love to hear from you any trends that you are seeing around wages and how that might roll out to a worker in Vermont.
2: Yeah, absolutely. There is a trend that has been solidifying over the last 50 years. We see some blips here and there, but it's really held strong. And what we're seeing is that the lowest earners in Vermont, their wages are not growing as fast as those at the top. So that bottom 10th percentile of earners, they're seeing growth of about 25%. Those at the top 90th percentile, are seeing growth around 27%. And this doesn't sound like a substantial difference, but when you think about where they started, it translates to about $20,000 more in growth than the lowest wages. And this is obviously pretty substantial. This was over the last 20 years. So $20,000 in growth for the highest rather than the lowest over the last 20 years. What this means for the lowest wage earners is that, you know, they were making $12 an hour 20 years ago, and now they're making $15 an hour. That's not a substantial amount of growth. And it means, you know, annually, that's about $31,000. I think a lot of us know that's really tough to live off of in Vermont. There's a really good state report. It's the Basic Needs Budget. It's produced by the Joint Fiscal Office, and it's Vermont specific. It looks at what would a Vermonter need to make to be able to afford to live here, to meet their basic needs. And it looks at costs like housing, healthcare, food, transportation, clothing, you know, every essential that you would need. It looks at different family types. It looks at number of kids, number of earners, whether you're an individual. And it's found that for an individual in shared housing, you would need $16,000 more than what the lowest earners are making to be able to meet your basic needs. So it's really lagging behind what's needed.
1: Mm-hmm. Yeah, listeners, that's a very interesting and illuminating report. I will link to it in the show notes of this episode. If anyone wants to peruse it, you can also find it on the Joint Fiscal Office's website. Which reminds me, just quickly, Katrina, if you know this, the basic need hourly wage for folks in Vermont in an urban area, according to the budget, is about just under $20, $19 and change.
2: Yeah.
1: But I go elsewhere for sources and I see this phrase, the living wage.
2: Mm-hmm.
1: Is that the same thing or are they slightly different?
2: That's a good question. You know, it depends on the source that you're looking at. So like I said, with the basic needs report, that's Vermont specific. There's also measures like the federal poverty level, mm-hmm. which is very different. I forget specifically what the figure is, but it's substantially below what they consider a livable wage in Vermont. Mm-hmm. So it's a much lower percentage of Vermonters that are considered living in poverty versus those who can actually meet their basic needs. But as you said, it's about $20 for an individual who's living in shared housing. And that's about, you know, a $5 gap between what people are currently making at the bottom versus what's needed. And at the same time, those at the highest level are making about $60 an hour. So when we talk about that gap, again, that growth in that alligator mouth, it's not just that the growth rates are different, that it's growing faster at the top. It's also the difference between this nominal amount, this, you know, $60 an hour versus $15. And at the same time, you know, I do want to point out that Vermont's minimum wage right now is $14.42, I believe. It has been growing, but it's still substantially below what's considered this livable wage. And not only that, it's also been falling behind other states. So what we're seeing is that Vermont's minimum wage is actually lower than every other New England state, except for New Hampshire, which follows the federal minimum wage, which I think is still like $7 something. Really?
1: That sounds right. Yeah.
2: Really low. but, you know, all this to say, even with a growing, albeit slowly, minimum wage, it's certainly not keeping up, one, with other New England states, but two, with what's needed to be able to afford to live in Vermont. So I think, you know, raising the minimum wage is one way to start to close this gap. You could raise it to the livable wage. You could raise it even higher. You know, why not?
1: It's a human created thing. So it's a human thing we can change.
2: Yeah.
1: Well, that's interesting talking about the minimum wage, Katrina, because, you know, when a few years ago, when the legislature voted to raise the minimum wage and to, if I remember correctly, do it in increments, there were a number of folks panicking that raising the minimum wage would start pulling down other wages. In mm-hmm. fact, I think it was Representative Scott Beck was on last week's show, and he mentioned to me that he talks to employers who say because they have to pay such a high minimum wage, mm-hmm. they don't pay their other workers as large a wage. Okay. Help me understand that.
2: Well, and I would also just say there's kind of two sides to this, right? When you go to apply for a job, you look at the wages, you look at the salary, and you look at the benefits. There's another way to help employers that could kind of help to offset this, you know, if they are lowering costs or lowering wages, excuse me, for some of their other workers, there are other ways to help these businesses. For example, you know, I think one thing we talk about so much in Vermont, for good reason, is health insurance. It has been so expensive. We are seeing massive federal cuts. We're seeing federal cuts to Medicaid. They're expected to cause 16,000 Vermonters to lose their insurance. A lot of these changes haven't even been implemented yet. I think the work requirements maybe start in 2027. I think it's just going to get worse. We're also seeing things like the expiration of the enhanced premium tax credit for the Affordable Care Act. And essentially what this was, you know, for people making over a certain amount, it provided them a stipend, it helped them afford their monthly premium, and, you know, 30,000 Vermonters or so received assistance through this premium tax credit. So it was a really important way for Vermonters to both access health insurance, but to also not have to use their wages getting health insurance, right? So it's kind of a win-win. You have more of your wages that you're able to keep. So with the expiration of these tax credits, you know, this is certainly a cost that's gone up. You know, I think speaking from a personal lens, I received the enhanced premium tax credits last year. I was pregnant at the time. My baby was due December 31st.
1: Aww.
2: It was a really tricky due date because with the enhanced premium tax credit, I could easily afford insurance, you know, again, $50 a month. Following the expiration of this tax credit, my premiums were going up to $1,000 a month.
1: From $50 to $1,000.
2: $50 to $1,000. It didn't feel super feasible for me on top of paying hospital bills, you know, my mortgage, medical bills. It was a really tricky position to be in. And I know there are so many other Vermonters who are feeling this too. I think we have some sort of measure where we found that for a Vermonter making $63,000, their premiums would go up to be a quarter of their income or something like that following the expiration of the tax credits. So just really substantial portions of their income. And it costs about $65 million. So this is a gap that the state could fill if they chose to. And it would help employers, right? It helps people access health insurance. It helps people, you know, not spend their minimal wages on having to, you know, afford a basic necessity. So I think that's another solution, is not just looking at how can we increase wages, how can we get them up to a floor where things are accessible, you know, a livable wage, $20 an hour, but also how can we help people access benefits? How can we have people access health insurance, which is, you know, just such a big issue in Vermont, and it's only getting worse with the federal cuts.
1: Mm-hmm. You and I were talking off camera, and you mentioned something that I had heard, but, you know, in general, if you compare Vermont's wages to its neighbors across New England, in general, for the same job, Vermont's pays less.
2: Yes.
1: And I hear that a lot when I'm out reporting, when businesses are trying to recruit workers, they're like, we have no housing and folks can get paid more if they just move to New Hampshire. It's kind of what I hear over and over again, because I'm on that side of the state.
2: Mm-hmm.
1: Do we know why Vermont's wages tend to drag behind other places? Is it the types of jobs we have? Is it, I don't know, curious.
2: It's a great question. You know, as you said, the same job in Vermont generally pays less than that job in other states. There's also a question around whether we just have more lower paying jobs, which I think is also true. Mm-hmm. But it really is that even within the same occupation, you're likely going to get paid less in Vermont, again, than in other states. And I think another thing that's really playing into this is this gap between growth in worker productivity and worker compensation. So we've looked at, you know, over the last 25 years, how much productivity has grown in Vermont. And productivity in this case is total income generated per hour of work. We saw that over the last quarter century in Vermont, worker productivity grew by 47%. Compensation only grew by 34%. Mm-hmm. So workers are, you know, producing more, but they're getting less for it. They're not reaping the fruits of their labor as much. And it's really hard to say why specifically this is the case in Vermont. We know from national organizations like Economic Policy Institute that nationally, you know, of course, we're seeing this nationally too, this growing gap between productivity and compensation. And nationally, you know, some of it can be accounted to those additional funds going towards shareholders, executives, and corporate profits. I feel like we hear this story all the time. And, you know, I don't know if we can say specifically whether that's the case in Vermont, but we are certainly seeing the same trend of more and more productive workers and not the same amount of growth in compensation. Workers getting paid less for the work that they're doing.
1: Mm-hmm. Well, listeners, if you're not depressed now.
2: Sorry, that's my specialty.
1: Well, it's a nugget, though, because we have so many goals in our state around attracting more families, more babies, more housing, more jobs, lowering the taxes, protecting our environment. We have so many goals, and all of them, or it seems, mostly take money or other kinds of resources. And I just feel sometimes like in this state, we're playing a little bit of a chicken and an egg between what we actually have to work with mm-hmm. and what we want to do.
2: Yeah.
1: Well, welcome to household budgets everywhere, I suppose. But, you know, I guess my first question to you with that is, am I wrong? Is this, am I the only one thinking this?
2: Certainly not. No, certainly not. I know we have talked about previously, like this choice between quality of life mm-hmm. and wages yeah. and seeing it as this dichotomy in Vermont. You know, I certainly felt this way when I was wanting to move back to Vermont. I grew up here. I went down to DC to work there for several years. And coming back to Vermont was always a goal, but there was this question of, do I take a pay cut that's tens of thousands of dollars in order to live where I love, where my family is, or do I stay and make more money? And, you know, for me at the time, it was a very easy decision. I didn't have a family at the time, so it was just me, myself, and I. I could live at home. I could shout out to my parents. I could live with my parents. It was great. Mm-hmm. But, you know, obviously not everyone has that support, those options. And I think we've just kind of taken it for granted that there is this dichotomy. You can either have the quality of life or you can have the wages. And that's just not the case. There are policy levers that we can be pulling to have both. And again, this could be increasing our minimum wage, which really has fallen behind other New England states, which is not livable. It could mean, you know, increasing access to benefits. One thing that I did want to bring up, we've covered wages to a degree. Mm-hmm. You know, we've covered that lower earners in Vermont are just falling further and further behind compared to the highest earners. That's part of it. You know, the other part of the affordability crisis is costs. So what we saw when we looked at data from 2023 is that wages in Vermont were about 80% of the national average, but costs were right in line with the national average. And Vermont had, you know, this gap between what people were earning and costs, what people could afford. It was one of the biggest gaps in the country. And I really think this is like the key to this whole affordability conversation is it's not just wages, low wages. It's not just high costs. It's that we have a gap. We have 80% of national, you know, national average wages, but our costs are right in line with the rest of the country. It's just, it's very hard to, again, with jobs that are paying less in Vermont than, you know, the same job in another state, it's harder to get access to pay for, to afford basic necessities than it would be in other states because of this gap. And that's just, I think that's such a big issue. And, you know, I think the other piece of this is public supports. Public supports, as we've discussed, can certainly help to close this gap. even before the federal cuts, they weren't going far enough. And we could see this, you know, with the housing sector, for example. We saw homelessness triple between 2019 and 2024. We saw the number of unsheltered homeless people skyrocket, unsheltered meaning, you know, living in a tent, living in a car. So we were already seeing people falling through the cracks despite public investments. And now we're seeing federal cuts. We're seeing giant cuts to Medicaid, giant cuts to food assistance. We're seeing, you know, the federal workers, you know, all the layoffs, which I'm happy to get into as well with what we're seeing in Vermont for that. But they already weren't going far enough. Now we're seeing more, more cuts. And, you know, I think there is an opportunity for the state to sort of help fill that, especially with things like housing and healthcare. You know, again, the two of the biggest expenses, housing is usually a family's largest expense. We looked at housing costs in our State of Working Vermont report, and we found some pretty incredible things. You know, for example, housing costs aren't growing at rates that incomes are keeping up with. I think we all feel that. We all see that. But there's actually data to back that up. The number of homes valued at $300,000 or more doubled in 5 years from 2019 to 2024. So pre-COVID to 2024. And the median value jumped by $120,000 to over $350,000. So in other words, you know, this is a 55% increase in the cost of housing. And then median household income has only gone up 15%. So I feel like the whole theme of this is just growing gaps, like growing divides we're seeing over and over and over. Going back to median household income, you know, for someone making median household income in 2019, they had access to about half of homes in Vermont. About half of homes were, you know, considered affordable to them, meaning they weren't spending more than a third of their income on housing. Right. Now it's about a third. So it's pretty, you know, it's shrinking, of course. And that's not to mention those who are earning the least, what kind of housing they have access to, not just in terms of cost, but also in terms of quality. You know, sure, maybe there's a handful of affordable homes. Of course, it's not enough for, you know, the portion of Vermonters that make those low wages. But does the housing have heat? Does the housing have a roof that works, right? So it's two things. It's not just cost. It's also quality. And it's also with renting. So we saw 2024, I believe, I think it was about three quarters of rentals cost over $1,000 a month compared to under half in 2019. And the National Low Income Housing Coalition, they put out a really great report every year that looks at what minimum wage earners could afford to rent in each state. In Vermont, perhaps unsurprisingly, you know, two people at minimum wage, they can't afford a home at fair market rent. I think that's probably not surprising. But what could be surprising is that they fall short by about $25,000 a year. And just to clarify, you know, fair market rent is, you know, the price level at which 40% of rentals in the area are affordable. Mm-hmm. So it's home ownership, it's renting. I feel like I'm just being so depressing this whole time. It's fixable, you guys. It's fixable.
1: It is fixable. And I, you know, after the break, we'll talk a little bit more about fixes, but I do want to just sort of circle back and put a pin in, or a little flag on, quality of housing, because I'm really surprised when I talk to housing folks, whether they're contractors or they're housing experts, the amount of housing we have in Vermont that most people would not want to live in, I'll just put it very straight like that, is higher than I think most people realize, you know, and you're right, may not have heat, may not have great water, may not have, could have things like mold or dampness or other issues that are actually costing the homeowner or the renter more, but it may also be impacting their health as well. And I think we can't forget that, because where you live. I'm a feng shui practitioner. Where you live, like, it matters. You know, that's your relationship between yourself and your environment, and you impact each other for better or for worse.
2: It absolutely matters. And, you know, since COVID, we've seen obviously a big increase in telecommuting. People are spending more and more time in their homes. We recently looked at data on telecommuting by sex. You know, pre-COVID, we saw that rates were about equal. Similar number of men and women worked from home. It skyrocketed in, you know, during the pandemic. And since then, it's more likely that men have been going back to the office than women. Women have more frequently been continuing to telecommute, telework, work remotely, whereas men have returned to the office. So neither here nor there, really, rather than just to say, you know, people are spending more and more time in their homes because we do now have these remote working capabilities. Mm-hmm. I say as I'm working out of my kids' nursery.
1: Same. Well, not a nurse. Well, my nursery probably is what most of my friends and family would say. But any last thoughts you want to leave listeners with for this part of the conversation before we head to break, Katrina?
2: I think my last thoughts would be, you know, I've given you a lot of doom and gloom. We are seeing this growing gap between the haves and the have-nots. I think everyone is feeling that, but there's data to back that up. Another way to think about this is looking at income distribution, right? So the top 10% held 45% of income back in 2022, which left about 55% for the bottom 90%. So we're seeing like this continued snowballing gap. It's causing this affordability issue when you combine it with high costs or, you know, average costs for the country, but considering wages that are at 80% of the national level, it's hard to afford these things. But again, this is a choice. You know, there are policy levers, whether it's raising the minimum wage, whether it's subsidizing healthcare, subsidizing access to food. There's ways to decrease this gap and make sure that people can choose to live here, choose to move back here, you know, choose to stay here. You shouldn't have to leave Vermont to be able to afford to live. So there's options. It's a choice that we have this affordability crisis.
1: Katrina Menard, state policy fellow with
2: the
1: Public
2: Assets Institute. I'll take the senior title.
1: I'll take it. I just give you a promotion.
2: Thank you so much.
1: hang tight, folks. We will be right back on WVEW LP Brattleboro after we hear from some underwriters.
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2: Welcome back to the second half of the Montpelier Happy Hour here on WVEW LP Brattleboro. If you're just joining us, I'm your host and producer, Olga Peters, and I'm speaking with Katrina Menard, the State Policy Fellow with the Public Assets Institute in Montpelier. Welcome back, Katrina.
3: Thank you. I now go by Senior Policy Fellow.
2: That's so. Right. I gave you a promotion in the first half.
3: I got
2: half,
3: a promotion so. During the show. So
2: I'll be sure to email your colleagues and say, just so you know, if you miss this. Before we dive back into our conversation on wages, I just want to thank BCTV for taking the video version of this show, sharing it with media centers around the state, and remind people that the views and opinions of everyone on the Montpelier Happy Hour are those of the host and the guests and no one else. So unfortunately, that means they may not take your new promotion, Katrina.
3: I'll try anyways, don't worry.
2: I'm very proud of you. So in the first half of the show, we were talking about wages, Katrina, and how they might be rolling out differently in Vermont than in New England. And yes, many times I think we depressed ourselves and listeners very, very much. And we promised we were not going to depress you further, but unfortunately, I think we have to just a little bit. I'm sorry. I asked the question, so you can get mad at me. I noticed, Katrina, as we were talking about wages, we were talking about folks at the lower end of the income spectrum and those at the top end of the income spectrum, but we didn't spend a lot of time talking about the middle class and how some of this might be showing up for those in the middle of the income spectrum. Do you have thoughts? Is there anything there you can share with us?
3: Yeah. Thank you for bringing that up. So previously we had discussed, you know, there's this trend that we've been seeing really solidify over the last 50 years where we have the lowest earners in Vermont, those making 10th percentile wages, their wages growing slower than those at the top, those who are making 90th percentile wages, causing this growing gap. Those in the middle, so those at the 50th percentile, what we would think of as median wage earners, their wages are actually growing slower than both those at the top and the bottom. Again,
2: sorry,
3: yeah, sorry, y'all.

0: little curious because it does seem that many in the legislature have recognized that with costs and everything, even folks who might be earning what we would consider a solid middle class wage may not be able to afford many things in Vermont. So they have raised the income lap level, thank you, for some programs. For example, the one that just happens to come to mind because I was a little late doing my taxes, so mumble mumble, oops. I got an extension from the IRS, so I'm okay. But the program that allows folks to receive free tax preparation, the income there is almost like 50,000 or something, I believe. But I'm wondering, are there other policies that are working or not working for folks in the middle class?
1: I mean, I think one success we've seen, and I'm not a child care expert, but I think one success we've seen is the state child care program. I think that reaches a lot of people. I think it makes child care significantly more affordable for many, many, many families. But at the same time, I also think there are supports that are disappearing at the federal level, especially or in some cases only for the middle class. So, for example, we talked about the enhanced premium tax credits. This was specifically for families earning over a certain percentage of, the federal poverty level, generally middle class families. And it expired in December. And I think it's having really substantial impacts on Vermonters. I can't remember if I said this before, but Vermont actually has the highest premium costs on the marketplace. So health insurance is very expensive in the state. And what we're seeing with this expiration of the premium tax credit, which was previously helping middle class families afford to pay their premium, what we're seeing is that an individual making $63,000, for example, would pay $15,000 for the benchmark plan. That's about a quarter of their income. And when you add that to, say you're spending 30% of your income on housing, you're already spending more than half of your income. It's just deeply unaffordable. And let's be real, even 30% for housing is a bit of a stretch these days. As we discussed, housing costs are just skyrocketing, going up 55% versus 15% for median family household income. And then again, going back to the enhanced premium tax credit, another example would be for a family of four, if you're earning $130,000, they're seeing premium increases of $32,000 a year. So it's certainly paired, not just this slower wage growth, but also disappearing supports for those who are middle income. And I think especially at the federal level right now.
0: And just to be clear, those increases are that you're talking about with healthcare, that the increases are just the premiums. We're not talking out of park pocket costs on top of
1: Yeah, that's
0: that.
1: exactly right. That's just for premiums. And like I said, Vermont has the highest premium costs on the marketplace. So we're not in a great spot with the expiration of these tax credits. But again, this is something that is fixable. The state receives $65 million to expand these tax credits to cover middle-income families. And if the state wanted to raise new revenue, to be able to build a coffer of 65 million, I think that's very doable. I think it's very doable to sort of fill this federal gap and provide the support for middle-income families.
0: So, I hear what you're saying, and I guess my devil's advocate question to that would be, where you talked about raising revenues, we've been talking so much as a state lately about our increasing property taxes and what that means and who can afford that, and should we be adding programs? Should we be adding more expenses at the state level or the municipal level? So I guess to me, I'm feeling a little bit of a push and pull between policy levers and again, affordability.
1: Yeah, no, absolutely. I think that's a very fair point. You know, my colleague Annika is really the expert on this. She leads

0: fair share of Vermonts. But I do think there is a bit of an untapped group right now in terms of taxation, which is the wealthiest Vermonters. We just saw a continuation of substantial tax cuts for the richest Vermonters. It's expected, you know, to save them millions and millions and millions of dollars. The state can recoup those cuts at the federal level. The wealthiest Vermonters may not even see their taxes go up, but it does shift the funds to the state so that we can cover some of these costs. And again, my coworker Annika is the expert on this. Everyone go to her. She's great. She's got the pitch down. I don't.
1: Annika was on the show probably, gosh, it might be 2 years ago now, talking about Fair Share Vermont.
0: Yes, I watched her episode. It was great.
1: She was very, very good. And we may need to have an update. But in the meantime, folks, Fair Share Vermont, the housing wage, Working Vermont Report, JFO basic needs, they're all going to be in the show notes at this point. So, okay. We've talked about some policy levers. We've talked about some data. And I'm wondering, let's talk about myths. Do we have myths in our state economy or around wages that you might want to touch on?
0: You know, I think we kind of touched on this previously. I think sometimes there's more of a focus on one side of the coin when it comes to the affordability issue, whether it's low wages or high costs. I think it's a myth that it's one or the other. I think it's really that combination, that gap between 80% national wages, 100% national prices. I think that's a big part of it. We talked about this myth of choosing between quality of life and wages. I don't think that's a real thing. I think we can have it all, people. I think we can have it all. This isn't so much a myth, and stop me if I already discussed this. My brain is like super sleep deprived from a 5-month-old. But one thing we looked at recently is wages by sex, by educational level. Did we discuss this?
1: No, we did. We talked off camera, so I can tell while you're wondering. Okay. But no, we haven't talked here.
0: So okay, thank
1: bring
0: you.
1: That up.
0: So one thing that we saw is that, you know, across the educational spectrum, whether it was a worker with a high school degree or a worker with a professional degree, across the board, women were making less than men in Vermont. And we know that this is worse for Black women, Hispanic women, Native American women. This gap is only greater for them. Mm-hmm. Vermont's kind of a funky place data-wise in that because our population is so small, the margins of errors for looking at certain subpopulations like Black women, it can be the margins of error can be too high, so it can be hard to draw conclusions from some of the data. But looking at the national perspective, you know, of course, we see these big gaps, especially for women of color. And it's only getting worse with some of the federal actions, like, you know, the attacks on DEI initiatives, mass deportations, the gutting of the federal workforce, making it harder to access childcare. All of these are, again, creating this gap where we're seeing men across the board, regardless of education level, making more than women.
1: And I can imagine all sorts of repercussions from that, but I'm wondering if you can give us some examples of what does that mean for an economy or a community when you have that type of gap based on sex?
0: That's a great question. I mean, I think we all feel that it's morally wrong, right? Mm-hmm. But in terms of what it actually means for the economy, you know, I think one thing that comes to mind, we're seeing a pretty significant drop in Vermont's workforce recently. We saw an increase from, you know, following the COVID pandemic back up to, I think, maybe a record high in January 2025. And then it just a substantial drop off. We're seeing lowest number of workers in Vermont's workforce since 2016. Mm-hmm. I do wonder, is that potentially tied to some of this wage gap issues we're seeing and some of these attacks on federal level programs or even federal level actions that are making it harder for women to work?
1: Mm-hmm. Well, I wonder too, like, what it means for households, because a household with, let's say, a single dad and a household with a single mom, is that household with a single mom more likely to be in poverty than a
0: Yes.
1: household with a single dad? You're saying yes. So
0: Yeah.
1: then what does that mean for children? You're
0: Yeah.
1: having, and I go back to one of our state goals. We want more children in Vermont. But again, if someone's risking poverty, they may
0: Right.
1: not stick around.
0: No. Yeah. Or they may not choose to have more kids. I mean, this is a conversation I've been having with so many of my friends. We're in our early 30s. A lot of us are starting families. A lot of us just got married. And it is a decision. You have to think, can I afford to have kids? Me and my partner, we're able to have a kid because we have family in the area who can provide childcare. It means driving an hour each way to, access it. But there are so many barriers to being able to start a family. And I'm sure my friend group's not alone, but it's certainly a conversation we've been having with, I have one kid, can I afford two? I don't know. I don't know if I can. And it's unfortunate. It's unfortunate that we're restricted in this way. Again, it's a choice.
1: It is a choice, but it's also a choice that the state seems to want to support.
0: Yeah.
1: So then how do you support that?
0: That would be great. State, let us have more kids. We want to. It easier. It's awesome. We love babies.
1: Babies are they are cute, you gotta
0: They're
1: admit.
0: pretty sweet. Yeah.
1: Except when they keep you up for 5 months in a row.
0: Yes. Yeah. Good point.
1: you forgot about that. You're
0: Yeah.
1: too sleep deprived. you mentioned cuts at the federal level, and it made me think, and then you mentioned a drop in our workforce. So it got me thinking, what about cuts to the federal workforce? How has that rolled out in Vermont, if at all?
0: Yeah, I'm really glad you asked that because this is a question I've been asking myself. I think we generally think of federal jobs as higher paying, good benefits. You've got those federal benefits, they're great. And with these mass layoffs, with the voluntary resignations, or even just with people turning over because of this instability and this fear of being laid off at any time, it has impacted Vermont. So what we've seen is between the end of fiscal year 2024, so the end of September 2024 to February 2026, we've seen a drop in roughly 600 federal workers in the state, which is about 11% of the total federal workforce in Vermont, excluding the postal service, which isn't accounted for in this data. It's the lowest number of federal workers that Vermont has had in at least over a decade. I think potentially, possibly ever, but we just don't have the data from the Office of Personnel Management to back that up. And I will say, we don't have a substantial portion of our overall workforce that's federal workers. But again, 600 workers, an 11% drop, that's pretty substantial. We don't know whether they were laid off. We don't have the reason for why these workers left or where they went. But yeah, it's pretty substantial. And Vermont's decline was about in line with the rest of the country. It was sort of right towards the middle, whereas the mountainous states out west had the biggest drops.
1: Well, I think you raise a really good point, and it's a question mark I always have about the Vermont economy is one of the downsides. I wonder if one of our downsides, because we are so small, we lack all sorts of diversity, diversity of jobs, diversity of wages, diversity of benefits,
0: Diversity
1: not
0: of
1: a lot of,
0: housing.
1: yeah,
0: Yeah.
1: exactly. And so if these federal workers were on the higher income side of the spectrum with good benefits, what kind of jobs are being left? And are they the type of jobs that people can thrive in as
0: Right.
1: far as professionally, financially, the whole nine yards?
0: Yeah. And one thing we did see previously and are still continuing to see is that the number of job openings per unemployed Vermonter is high. There are jobs, but it's a question of what are the quality of these jobs? What are the wages? What are the benefits? Are they really feasible for still continuing to live in Vermont and again, meet your basic needs, hitting that livable wage of $20 an hour? And that's, in my opinion, that's an underestimate because that's specifically for someone living in shared housing.
1: Well, but speaking of housing, I can see how, again, our housing, our lack of housing may be stymieing us because let's say someone's living down here in Windham County and they see a job they might like in Franklin County, Chittenden County, Lamoille County. That's a little too far to commute. You know, a lot of people around here do commute an hour, sometimes two, but you know, what, three? That's getting up there. And if you can't find housing in those communities, you're not going to take the job.
0: Well, and not to mention the cost of gas is skyrocketing. I mean, absolutely skyrocketing. When we talk about the other side of the affordability crisis, not just wages, but also costs. It's not just housing, it's not just healthcare. Of course, those are really big ones, but it's also energy costs. I mean, I recently became a homeowner, and when I got my first energy bill, it was like I looked like one of those cartoons where the eyes popped out of the skull. Oh my gosh. And they're so volatile, you can't plan for it. I mean, it's really bad, but yes, I do think it's very difficult to find housing near your job. I've heard anecdotally from a number of people who have turned down jobs because they couldn't find housing nearby. And I know, for my partner, he drives an hour each way to get to his job. So it's tough.
1: Okay, we have just over 5 minutes.
0: Ooh.
1: Now that everyone is packing their suitcases and getting ready to leave because we've made them so sad about the place they love, let's dive a little bit into what can be done. You mentioned Fair Share Vermont, but are there other places where the state or municipalities could lower costs, find new revenue, maybe change policy just so that it works better for more people?
0: Yeah, it's such a great question. I mean, I think Vermont, one of the best parts of Vermont is that it's such a tight community and people do want their neighbors to succeed. They want them to be able to exist in Vermont in the way that they can do so safely and affordably. But I really think it boils down to those main levers of raising the minimum wage. I'm going to sound like a broken record, but I'm just going to keep it going. Raising the minimum wage so it's closer to the livable wage of $20 an hour. Again, Vermont has fallen behind. We have the lowest minimum wage in New England besides New Hampshire. New Hampshire, if you're listening, raise your minimum wage. Like, that's too low. Just throwing it out there.
1: Well, it's funny you say that because when I, living on a border community, when I talk to, folks who tend to have the lower wage jobs, like in hospitality or something like that, a lot of their workforce is New Hampshire because they're coming over the border. And granted, I don't have data to back this up, but anecdotally, if I said that right, yeah, folks from New Hampshire are coming over the border to get jobs because they pay better, you know.
0: No, I think that's fair. So that's certainly part of it is raising the minimum wage, expanding these public supports, whether it's filling in the gap for the enhanced premium tax credit, filling in some of the gaps with, cuts to food assistance, housing. Housing is such a big one. Continuing to build these public supports is so necessary. I think there's also something to be said for strengthening labor laws and unionization, but I'm not an expert in that, so
1: You're not
0: I'm not
1: going to
0: even
1: dive
0: gonna
1: deep.
0: try. I'm just gonna let that one sit.
1: People can ruminate on that one.
0: Yeah. Google it, guys. Google
1: And oh, something you just said, and then my overheated brain just lost it. What about on the side of economic development? I realize we're going a little bit outside your purview, so it's okay if you can't answer this. But I think about that. Like, again, I'm going back to the mix of jobs, or actually, what I'm going back to is my plow guy earlier in the year stopped by so we could talk about what he needed to charge this year and if I, if I could afford it kind of thing. And so we were talking a few things through, and he said, "Oh, by the way, I'm doing some other things. So if you need this type of work or that type of work, give me a call." And I said, "Oh, what, why the change?" And he says, "Well, I'm retiring, so now I need my retirement Vermont job." And I thought about that, just like how often we're cobbling things together to make jobs work. And on one hand, I'm really proud of us for doing that, but on the other hand, I'm kind of like, does that mean something else isn't working? So I'm just throwing that out there to see if it jiggles anything loose for you about, economic development and jobs and.
0: Yeah, I mean, I think we covered a good chunk of it. I think part of it is making sure that people can have one job where they have a good wage and they don't have to cobble things together. I think part of it is that, having access to housing near where you work, or, not having to turn down jobs because you can't find housing. I think that's part of it. Education costs, higher education. I think that's a big part of it too. I don't have any data on this. This is, like, again, not really my area of expertise, but it does seem like perhaps that's contributing to it as well, where people have to sort of cobble together whatever they can because access to higher education is really out of reach for a lot of Vermonters. So I think that's maybe playing into it too. But again, I don't have a ton of data on that.
1: Well, and higher education doesn't necessarily have to be a 4-year degree either. It could be a training
0: Exactly.
1: program. It could be a
0: Apprenticeship.
1: vocational program, apprenticeship. And yeah, some of those are still too expensive for folks. I have heard the same. Okay. We're just about out of time, Katrina. What would you like to leave listeners with?
0: I've depressed everyone so much. Let's see. What do I want
1: Well,
0: to
1: maybe it will
0: do?
1: jazz them to like. Let's
0: Don't
1: improve our
0: lose
1: economy.
0: hope. Like,
1: Yes.
0: this is all of this is a decision. It's all fixable, I believe. I think there's so much opportunity, especially with federal tax cuts, to recoup some of that money, get it to the state. Let's spend it on people. Let's spend it on programs. We live in the best state ever. That's my that's my personal opinion. I love this state, and I think there's, like you said, and as we've discussed, we shouldn't have to choose between quality of life and wages. And it's something that we can fix. We can fix this. It's all doable through policies. Let's do it. Let's get it done.
1: I love that. And I will add my little bit of hope. As we were talking, I thought, well, maybe this is slightly backhanded hope, but we're talking about something really hard and really depressing. And yet, like you said, Vermont is a great place to live, and so many people do love it. And they stay even if they're clinging by their fingernails. And so that's a lot of really great energy that could expand and thrive. So we let's help it do that.
0: We're here because we love it and it's a great community. We want to help each other. We want to help our neighbors. And I think it can be done through policy.
1: Katrina Menard of the Public Assets Institute, Senior Policy Fellow. We'll just leave it with that.
0: Yes.
1: Thank you so much for joining us today.
0: Thank you. This has been great.
1: If people want to find more of the Public Assets Institute's reports and information, where can they do that?
0: Go to the website. It's all there. Research and publications at the Public Assets Institute. Just Google.
1: Thank you. 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

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I'm John Gittleson, host of the new show, Inventory. 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

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Hi, everyone. This is DJ John here presenting John's Album Hour, my 317th show, where we start with a classic album and play songs from it and related to it. This week, we're featuring Be OK by Ingrid Michaelson from 2008. Ingrid Michaelson is a singer-songwriter from Staten Island who went on to Binghamton University in New York. I love her songs, and she recorded an EP that she performed at WERS, the Emerson College radio station in Boston, which I think is how I first heard her. Either that or the usual source I heard on the river, but it was a long time ago. Let's kick it off.

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1: 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In our first set, we started with The Way I Am, live on WERS from today's featured album. When I lived in Boston, WERS was my go-to station, a great community/college radio station with lots of new artists and budding DJs. Next, we had Marah with Pollen from You Think It's Like This, But It's Really Like This, from 2000. I first heard that song last week on John Gittleson's show, Inventory. I thought to myself, this is a great song I've never heard before, and that it would go well with an Ingrid Michaelson show. When it ended, John said on the air, that was a great song I've never heard before. Perfect. In case you don't know, for his show, John plays songs at random from his entire MP3 collection, then permanently deletes them. He likely has many gems like Pollen hidden in his hard drive. I also love the massive bass that comes on at the end of that song. It gave my subwoofer a workout. Then we had Closer to Fine by Indigo Girls from 1987, which seemed to go with the set. Then back to Marah with Gone Sugaring, a very Vermont-y song, also from You Think It's Like This, But It's Really Like This. She's collaborated with Tune Yards, a great band with roots in Brattleboro that I saw a year or so ago at the Stone Church, and they were great. Back to the music.

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1: And we thank Turn It Up for its generous underwriting support. In our second set, we went back to Be Okay with Keep Breathing. Next, we had another from Marah with Sweepstakes Prize. Then we had Looks Like a Cold, Cold Winter, which was from Ingrid's Songs for the Season from 2018, a Christmas album. Seems a little out of place today when we're finally getting some warm weather. Let's see, and we finished the set with You and I from Be Okay. Let's keep going.

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1: That last promo was our very first broadcast as WVEWLP on September 1, 2006. We're working on our 20th anniversary celebration. In the meantime, you can help us out by donating on WVEW.org. Sorry about that. We had a little technical difficulty with my setup that took a minute or two to fix. But if you're listening to this on Friday, you may not know that. Let's see. In our third set, we started with Be OK, the title track from today's album. Then we had The Chain from 2009's Everybody. Next was Girls Chase Boys, probably Ingrid's second biggest song. That was from Lights Out from 2014. And we went back to Marah with Engine Heart to finish the set. If it's Sunday, Latchkey Kids is next. If it's Friday, the Jim Maxwell program is next. And if it's some other day, you got to figure it out for yourself. If you'd like your own show, head to our website at WVEW.org, click on the Get Involved tab, fill out the form, and you can have your own show in just a few short weeks. Should have one new show starting imminently. We got time for one more set. Thanks for listening. See you next week. 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

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She said, take two candles. 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

That's a fellow with whom we are on a first name basis, Jerry. And we started the set, first set of the Maxwell Show today, with a couple others we're on a first name basis with, Hank and Johnny. And then we had Marty Stewart, I'm Blue, I'm Lonesome. Marty Robbins, Knee Deep in the Blues. Wynn Stewart, that's a new record I put on the list. Another Day, Another Dollar. And then Eddie Bond's Rockin' Daddy. And then Jerry Lee Lewis with a pumpin' version of You Win Again. This is Maxwell. The last several records are listed at the website, www.org.

0: Let's give them something to talk about. Bonnie Raitt on the Maxwell Show Community Radio. Who did we have around the table for that serving? Let's see. The first version, I believe, the original of Rocket 88, Jackie Benston and the Delta Cats. And then we had one bourbon, one scotch, one beer. That was for one person, John Lee Hooker. Crazy Bout a Mercury, Char Baby, and Bonnie Raitt. Something to talk about.
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I Need Your Love So Bad, Gary Moore. And we started that set with the Marshall Tucker Band, Can't You See? We had Neil Young's epic Harvest Moon and Patty Griffin, a song called Heavenly Day. I hope you enjoyed that. It's kind of a great record. So we're heading toward the end. Going to keep going, though. Here's Laverne Baker from 1957, Tomorrow Night.

That's Jimmy Hughes, Steal Away. And before that, that wonderful Laverne Baker record, Tomorrow Night, from 1957. That's it for the Maxwell Show for this Friday. Please join me next week, next Friday at 4. The show is rebroadcast Tuesday mornings at 8 a.m. if you'd like to come by and listen again. This is WVEWLP Brattleboro, 107.7 FM Community Radio. 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That's where you can support us by using that donate button or just finding out in general what the station's about and how we are community-based and community-oriented. So that's the sort of local communication between folks who live in the same place that's really important these days. And I won't get into a political diatribe about it. So anyway, if it's Friday, Democracy Now! Is next. If it's Tuesday morning, stay tuned for George A. with a rustle in the bushes and a heart attack. And until we meet again, my friends, be well, be kind, and take care.

0: Chicago. This is Democracy Now!
1: Although we keep receiving cases, we don't have enough space to admit and hospitalize them. We have set up a tent right here already, and perhaps we will need another one to try to isolate patients in the immediate future. There aren't enough medications, protective equipment, or even staff.
0: There are now almost 750 suspected cases of Ebola and 177 suspected deaths in the latest outbreak. As health officials race to contain the outbreak in the Democratic Republic of the Congo and Uganda, we'll go to the DRC. The epicenter of the outbreak is a gold mining region where health and infrastructure systems are poor despite the mineral wealth. And we'll ask, how have U.S. cuts to science and health funding impacted the global public health response? Then late-night comedian and Trump critic Stephen Colbert signed off last night for the final time as host of The Late Show on CBS.
2: On night one of the Colbert Report back in the day, I said, anyone can read the news to you. I promise to feel the news at you. And I realized pretty soon in this job that our job over here was different. We were here to feel the news with you. And I don't know about you, but I sure have felt it.
0: Stephen Colbert, who had the highest ratings in late night, was canceled after making a joke about CBS's parent company, Paramount, giving a big fat bribe to President Trump ahead of a mega merger. We'll talk to journalist David Sirota here in Denver about free speech in an era of media consolidation and fighting back. And finally, to journalist Karen Howe, author of Empire of AI, Dreams and Nightmares in Sam Altman's OpenAI. She's just helped launch the AI Resist List to document acts of resistance to the AI industry across the world. All that and more coming up. Welcome to Democracy Now!, democracynow.org, The War and Peace Report. I'm Amy Goodman in Denver. Republican leaders in the House of Representatives called off a vote Thursday on a war powers resolution seeking to end President Trump's ability to strike Iran. Its abrupt cancellation came as Republicans were on the verge of losing the vote as several members were absent from the House floor. This follows Tuesday 50-47 vote by the Senate to advance a war powers resolution. Any vote in the House will have to wait until at least June 1st, when Congress returns from its Memorial Day recess. This comes as the U.S. and Iran continue to exchange proposals for a peace agreement through Pakistani mediators. Earlier today, Secretary of State Marco Rubio said indirect negotiations over a deal with Iran had seen, quote, a little bit of movement, and that's good, he said. Russia and China have condemned the Trump administration's indictment of 94-year-old former Cuban President Raul Castro on murder charges. Russia's foreign ministry accused the White House of, quote, unquote, attempts to tighten the sanctions noose and promised to provide active support to Cuba. China's foreign ministry said it always opposes unilateral sanctions that have no basis in international law. It added, quote, the United States should stop brandishing sanctions or judicial proceedings at Cuba and stop resorting to the threat of force at every turn, unquote. On Thursday, President Trump said it was likely he would order military strikes on Cuba.
3: Other presidents have looked at this for 50, 60 years doing something, and it looks like I'll be the one that does it, so would be happy to do it.
0: Lebanon's national news agency reports an Israeli strike in southern Lebanon's Tyre district has killed six people, including two paramedics and a Syrian child. The medics were reportedly killed in a double-tap strike after an initial strike on a motorcycle. The latest violence came despite a U.S. brokered ceasefire that Israel's violated on a near-daily basis. Lebanon's health ministry reports Israeli attacks have killed nearly 3,100 people. Meanwhile, Lebanon's finance minister told Reuters the war could shrink the economy by at least 7% this year. Israel's deported more than 400 activists it abducted from a Gaza-bound humanitarian aid flotilla in international waters. On Thursday, members of the global Samud flotilla were flown from southern Israel to Istanbul, Turkey, aboard three chartered flights. They arrived with stories of physical and psychological abuse at the hands of their Israeli captors. This is U.S. activist Alex Colston.
4: In one of the prison boats, 35 people suffered fractures to their ribs. People said there was at least 12 sexual assaults that took place. People were tased. Me personally, I was kept in cuffs where I can't feel my hands anymore. I was kicked in the ribs multiple times.
0: The release of the Gaza flotilla members comes amidst global condemnation of Israeli National Security Minister Itamar Ben-Gvir, who published video of himself taunting dozens of handcuffed activists. In Greenland, hundreds of protesters gathered at the opening of a new U.S. consulate building in the capital, Nuuk, on Thursday to denounce President Trump's threats to annex the island. The protests came after Trump's special envoy to Greenland, Republican Governor Jeff Landry of Louisiana, made his first trip to the semi-autonomous Danish territory. Landry reportedly spoke on Saturday with President Trump, who told him to, quote, go there and make a bunch of friends, unquote. This is Nuuk resident Aaron Bang Isaacson.
5: It's just a really unpleasant reminder of people as commodities or as a product, as something that can be bought and sold. It's very unpleasant to witness, and I think this ruthless rhetoric, where military actions are not taken off the table, is completely wild and ruthless towards the people who live here.
0: Senate Republicans abruptly left Washington, D.C. Thursday for the Memorial Day recess without casting a vote for a $72 billion budget reconciliation bill to fund ICE and Border Patrol for 3 years. That's on top of the $170 billion provided to those agencies by Congress last year. This comes as President Trump faces a growing revolt among Republicans over his plans to use public funds to build a $1 billion ballroom at the White House, and the Justice Department's creation of a nearly $1.8 billion slush fund to compensate MAGA allies prosecuted by the Justice Department. Already, several prominent January 6 rioters have said publicly they'll seek a share of the fund, as have disgraced politicians George Santos and Rod Blagojevich. On Thursday, Senate Republicans met with Attorney General Todd Blanche behind closed doors. The Hill reports the meeting became a screaming fest after Blanche refused to limit who would be eligible to get paid by the fund. North Carolina Republican Senator Tom Tillis called the plan stupid on stilts.
6: Because it will invariably put us in a position where your taxpayer dollars and my taxpayer dollars could potentially compensate someone who assaulted a police officer, admitted their guilt, got convicted, got pardoned, and now we're going to pay them for that? That's absurd. The American people are going to reject this out of hand.
0: Meanwhile, congressional Democrats have introduced legislation to block the Trump's Justice Department's new slush fund. A bill authored by Maryland Congressman Jamie Raskin would bar the use of any federal funds to back the settlement and would limit payouts. Other legislation proposes a 100% tax on future beneficiaries. To see our interview with Congressmember Jamie Raskin, go to democracynow.org. In Arizona, Tucson advocates are demanding the release of activist DACA recipient Carla Toledo, who was violently detained at her home earlier this week. Federal immigration agents forced their way into Toledo's house to arrest her without reportedly showing a warrant. Toledo has lived in the U.S. since she was a year old and obtained Deferred Action for Childhood Arrivals, or DACA, which protects immigrants who came to the U.S. as children from deportation. But under Trump's second term, DACA recipients have been increasingly targeted. In Oregon, body camera footage obtained by the group Innovation Law Lab shows federal immigration agents pulling over a van of farm workers, then smashing the windows and using a facial recognition app to identify and arrest the workers without a warrant. The footage was disclosed as part of a class action lawsuit filed against the agents' violent tactics at racial profiling following the farm workers' detention in October. In related news, activists say at least 20 immigrants jailed at the Desert View Annex ICE detention facility in Atilano, California, have started a hunger strike to protest inhumane conditions, including medical neglect and unsafe drinking water. Immigrants also say food portions have been reduced, forcing them to have to purchase items sold in the commissary at exorbitant prices. The Adelanto ICE jail is operated by the private prison company Geo Group. At least four immigrants have died there since September. In Chicago, all charges against four activists who were arrested last year during mass protests against immigration raids outside the Broadview ICE facility have been dismissed. During a court hearing Thursday, the U.S. Attorney's Office admitted federal prosecutors committed misconduct during the grand jury proceedings that resulted in the indictments, including having conversations with grand jurors outside the courtroom. This was one of the most high-profile prosecutions against activists following Trump's so-called Operation Midway Blitz crackdown, when hundreds of mass federal immigration agents flooded the streets of Chicago. The defendants came to be known as the Broadview Six. Ultimately, four activists faced the remaining charges, including former candidate for the U.S. House, Kat Abu Ghazala. Here in Colorado, Democrats have censured their party's highest elected official, Governor Jared Polis, for granting clemency to an election denier who is convicted of tampering with voting systems. Last Friday, Governor Polis announced he was commuting the 9-year prison sentence of former Mesa County clerk Tina Peters, who was convicted of conspiring with allies of President Trump to breach voting systems in 2021 in an effort to prove Trump's claims of a rigged 2020 election. On Wednesday, the Colorado Democratic Party State Central Committee voted to rebuke Governor Polis, writing, quote, "reducing her sentence now under pressure from Donald Trump is not justice. It sends a message to future bad actors that election tampering has consequences unless you're friends with the president. That's a dangerous and disappointing precedent to set," unquote. The Democratic National Committee has released a post-election autopsy criticizing the failed 2024 presidential campaign. The release of the long-awaited 192-page document follows a months-long pressure campaign by party activists who protested DNC Chair Ken Martin's decision to keep the report secret. Martin had said he hoped to prevent a distraction ahead of the midterm elections. On Thursday, critics slammed the report as woefully incomplete and unsubstantiated, makes no mention of President Biden's decision to seek re-election, nor how Kamala Harris became the Democratic nominee without having to compete in primaries. It also makes no reference to the Biden administration's support for Israel. Graham Plattner, the front-runner among Democrats seeking to challenge Maine Republican Senator Susan Collins in November, wrote, quote, "The words Gaza and genocide appear precisely zero times in the DNC autopsy. Turning a blind eye to crimes against humanity was a grave injustice and a terrible election strategy," unquote. In San Diego, more than 2,000 people gathered Thursday to mourn Amin Abdullah, Mansour Kazija, and Nader Awad, who were killed in a shooting at the city's largest mosque. The three victims were remembered as heroes as they attempted to stop two attackers when they opened fire at the Islamic Center of San Diego Monday. The center's imam, Taha Hussein, addressed the crowd during Thursday's Janaza Islamic funeral prayer service.
7: Let's work together to stop this hatred, stop this racism, stop dehumanizing the Muslim community. So we can live together in this very diverse society, very diverse nation. We can live together as brothers and sisters, loving one another and working together for the betterment of our community and our society.
0: This comes as more details have emerged about one of the suspects, Caleb Vasquez, came to police attention more than a year before the mosque attack over his disturbing behavior, idolizing Nazis and mass shooters. Last year, police obtained a court order to confiscate dozens of his father's weapons from the family home. Vasquez had also been previously confined in an involuntary psychiatric hold. The new revelations came as part of documents filed in a San Diego court raising questions about the authorities' inability to prevent the mosque shooting. And Tennessee has called off the execution of Tony Carruthers after prison officials were unable to find a vein to administer lethal injection drugs. On Thursday, Republican Governor Bill Lee issued a one-year reprieve to Carruthers over the botched execution, which came despite his claims of innocence and demands for a new trial. Laura Porter, the executive director of the U.S. campaign to end the death penalty, told the New York Times, quote, "Tennessee has effectively made the case against the death penalty," unquote. And those are some of the headlines. This is Democracy Now!, democracynow.org, The War and Peace Report. I'm Amy Goodman in Denver with Juan Gonzalez in Chicago. Hi, Juan.
8: Hi, Amy, and welcome to all of our listeners and viewers across the country and around the world.
0: The deadly outbreak of Ebola in the Eastern Democratic Republic of the Congo has caused 177 suspected deaths out of 750 suspected cases in the DRC and neighboring Uganda. That's according to the World Health Organization. But officials believe the virus may have been spreading undetected for around 2 months, making the likely death toll much higher. On Thursday, officials of the Alliance Fleuve Congo, which includes the Rwanda-based M23 rebels who seized control of parts of the eastern DRC last year, confirmed a case of Ebola had been found in South Kivu province, which is hundreds of miles away from the epicenter. Authorities believe the first cases originated in Mangbualu, a region known for artisanal gold mining in the eastern Ituri province. Instability and weak health and infrastructure have made treating patients and containing the spread of the virus more difficult. On Thursday, protesters set fire to Ebola isolation tents at a hospital in the town of Rampara after a dispute erupted over the burial of a man suspected of dying of Ebola. A witness says the family had wanted to take the body for family burial at home, which can be dangerous.
9: I'm in Rampara. At the Rampara hospital, we're locked down. Look at the angry protesters. They're setting fire to the tents of the sick because they want to recover their bodies. And there are a few police officers who can't even contain the situation. A significant intervention is really needed.
0: We go now to Kinshasa, the capital of the DRC, where we're joined by Jimmy Munguriak. He is country director for Resource Matters in the DRC, an NGO that works on natural resource governance issues to ensure mineral and energy wealth generates benefits locally. He's also from Bunia, the capital city of the Ituri province. Jimmy, welcome to Democracy Now! Thank you so much for being with us. You're right near the epicenter of the Ebola outbreak. You're from that area, which you visited frequently in your work. If you can talk about the extent of the crisis and talk about the gold mining region there and why you see that as intimately connected, the conditions with the Ebola outbreak.
10: Thank you very much. Thank you for that question. Yeah, as you say today, Ebola outbreak is really, really a very urgent issues in the Mungwara region. And what makes it to be more urgent, because as you already said that it was discovered after like 2 months since it started. That's one thing which makes now the response to be not very easy in the area. But that area has some characteristics that is likely to make that the Ebola outbreak to be spread very, very quickly. I can mention some of them. The access to the region is very, very difficult because of the poor road condition. And also in some areas, there is not even the road because it is a mining area, but more artisanal mining. And that brings to another issue or challenge that can make the outbreak, Ebola outbreak, to spread very quick is their behavior, the behavior of artisanal miners in the area. In their behavior, they trivialize everything almost. And even now, when the Ebola case is very real, some of those artisanal mining still think that Ebola does not exist, that it is a kind of curse in the region because of the gold in the area. So that one also make now the response to be not very, very effective in the area, because that behavior, since they believe that Ebola, they think that Ebola is not real Ebola, but it is some kind of disease which was thrown on the populations. And that comes also with those African culture, the way they consider things. And it makes now difficult Ebola to have a very strong response. And another challenge is that, you know, the area is really, as I mentioned, there is a poor road condition, but there is also not enough healthcare facilities compared now to the number of cases now. For example, now all the hospitals are populated with those who are sick. And now those who are still at home, they fear to go to the hospital because saying that when they reach the hospital, they will be it will be told that they have Ebola. And no one need to die to say that I'm dead of Ebola, because if someone dies from Ebola, can easily, when they, you know, in the African culture, they still have a kind of consideration to the dead body. And when they manipulate the dead body, it is spreading again the Ebola outbreak. So those are some challenges. And another one is the insecurity in the zone. You know, the east part of the Congo have been in insecurity for many years. And now also where the Ebola started in the Mungwalu region, as I mentioned, that region is divided between two army groups. They are not rebels, but they are militias groups. And then to move from one side to another side of the area, maybe they need to go through those insecurity zones. And that means that those who are maybe affected at their home, they have now difficulties to reach the health facilities where it is. And that one also complicates a lot the response which can be given to Ebola spread. The government has taken some decisions just today to limit the

0: way that you do it is to fight it at the source. You need to be able to get supplies in, supplies out, have people move around the world. A travel ban simply says that Ugandans and Congolese people and people from South Sudan are no longer allowed to come to the United States. This only encourages people to simply lie. Right? The travel ban, we've seen it again and again and again. They simply don't work. Obviously, we're in a globalization era. How hard is it for someone to take a flight from one place to another, and then say on the form, no, I haven't been in that place? That's simple. Public health is based on trust. And all travel bans do is they tell people, not only do you, you know, are you not trusted, but also, by the way, somebody's out to get you, trying to cripple the economy of these countries. These are countries with millions and millions of people who are far, as you heard Jimmy saying, you know, hundreds of miles away from the outbreak zone. And yet you're going to try to shut down transport to and from there. That actually undermines the response rather than supporting it at a time when we need to be actually getting people what they need.
1: I want to thank you for being with us, Matthew Kavanaugh, Director of the Center for Global Health Policy and Politics at Georgetown University, speaking to us from Washington, D.C. Stephen Colbert signed off last night for the final time as host of The Late Show on CBS. What does that have to do with the massive mega media mergers that are taking place? Back in a minute.

0: Diawara performing Fenfo, which means something to say, here on Democracy Now! This is Democracy Now!, democracynow.org, the War and Peace Report. I am Amy Goodman in Denver. Juan Gonzalez is in Chicago. Well, the late-night comedian Stephen Colbert signed off last night for the final time as host of The Late Show on CBS. Special guests on that final broadcast included Paul McCartney, who performed the Beatles' classic Hello, Goodbye, with help from Colbert and Elvis Costello and John Baptiste and others. Over the past 11 years, Stephen Colbert was one of the most vocal critics of President Trump on network TV. His show was canceled last July after he criticized CBS's parent company, Paramount, for agreeing to pay $16 million to settle a $20 billion lawsuit brought by President Trump. The settlement came as Paramount was seeking the Trump FCC, that's the Federal Communications approval, for a merger with Skydance. This is part of what Colbert said at the time.
1: Now, I believe this kind of complicated financial settlement with a sitting government official has a technical name in legal circles. It's big fat bribe. Because this all comes as Paramount's owners are trying to get the Trump administration to approve the sale of our network to a new owner, Skydance.
0: The Trump administration approved the Paramount-Skydance merger just a week after CBS announced Colbert's ouster. At the time, CBS Colbert was canceled for, quote, financial reasons, even though Colbert had been consistently the top-rated late-night host. Last year, Trump wrote online, "I absolutely love that Colbert got fired," unquote. Early this morning at 1:52 a.m. Eastern, President Trump posted

0: posted a message online again celebrating the end of Colbert's show, writing, quote, "Thank goodness he's finally gone," unquote. In March, the chair of the Federal Communications Commission, Brendan Carr, celebrated the cancellation of Colbert's show as part of a broader Trump-led campaign against the news media. This is Carr speaking at CPAC, the Conservative Political Action Conference.
1: President Trump took on the fake news media, and President Trump is winning. Look at the results so far. PBS defunded, NPR defunded, Joy Reid gone from MSNBC, Sleepy Eyes Chuck Todd gone, Jim Acosta gone, John Dickerson gone, Colbert is leaving, CBS is under new ownership, and soon enough CNN is going to have new ownership as well. So we're not.
0: Earlier this week, one of Stephen Colbert's final guests, Bruce Springsteen, directly criticized President Trump and the Ellison family, David and Larry Ellison, which now controls Paramount.
2: I'm here in support tonight with Stephen because you're the first guy in America who's lost his show because we got a president who can't take a joke. And because Larry and David Ellison feel they need to kiss his to get what they want. So these are... Anyway, Stephen, these are small-minded people. They got no idea what the freedoms of this beautiful country are supposed to be about.
0: So that was Bruce Springsteen this week, one of the final guests of Stephen Colbert. And right now, the Ellisons with Paramount Skydance are trying to merge in a more than $100 billion mega merger with Warner Brothers Discovery. Warner Brothers Discovery owns HBO, owns CNN, and of course, Paramount owns CBS. So CNN, CBS, HBO would all be under the same roof. To talk more about the end of Stephen Colbert's show, Trump's threats to the press and media consolidation, we're joined here in Denver by David Sirota, founder and editor-in-chief of The Lever. His recent book is titled Master Plan, The Hidden Plot to Legalize Corruption in America. David, how does this fit into your view of corruption in the United States? How does the final show of Colbert, though the most watched show on late night, being canceled and him being ousted, connect to these mega mergers that are consolidating the media?
3: Well, I think it's a data point in a number of data points. I mean, the Colbert tale that you just told, also there was a concurrent situation with Jimmy Kimmel and a merger about local TV stations, the Tegna Nexstar merger. Jimmy Kimmel had said something that apparently Brendan Carr and the Trump administration and the MAGA movement didn't like after the death of the murder of Charlie Kirk. And the television network faced pressure from Carr and others to essentially throw Jimmy Kimmel off the air. So I think we see this over and over again, where the Trump administration is weaponizing its power over mergers to try to get what it wants in the media space. And I think that's I wouldn't call that a new level of corruption. We saw the Nixon administration quite famously back in the day try to weaponize its merger approval process on behalf of its allies and its donors as well. But it is a resurrected tactic from the Nixon era that is a kind of corruption that's outside of, frankly, the traditional kinds of corruption that we've gotten used to. I mean, traditional corruption that we talk about in Master Plan and we document in Master Plan is about legalizing campaign contributions. This is actually weaponizing, as you mentioned, lawsuits where Trump is trying to extract money from various large corporations, using the merger approval process potentially as a tool to extract those settlements and extract financial remuneration to Donald Trump himself. And I think ultimately, as it affects the media situation, it creates a chilling effect, right? I mean, everybody who is currently working in media, certainly for big corporations that may have business before the Trump administration, everybody knows that they, in what they're doing, whether it's reporting or commentary or anything else, that they may get crosswise with Donald Trump, and the corporate boss may not like that because the corporate boss may have business with the Trump administration. So I think beyond just a sort of heavy-handed censorship problem, you have a potential self-censorship problem. And I think that's actually arguably the point from the Trump administration and people like Brendan Carr, to send a chilling effect message to the entire media and the entire political discourse.
4: And David, meanwhile, the six Democratic senators sent a letter to the chairman of the FCC, Brendan Carr, demanding that he conduct a rigorous and thorough review of Paramount's reliance on foreign wealth funds from Saudi Arabia, Qatar, and the United Arab Emirates, to pay for almost $110 billion to acquire Warner Brothers Discovery. In the past, the federal government has really been strict about the limits of foreign ownership or investment in American media companies. What's happening here in terms of the foreign control regulations of the FCC?
3: Yeah, I mean, it's a great question. There's reporting that says that the FCC may approve up to a 49.5% ownership, or even ultimately up to 100% ownership, foreign ownership of the new merged Paramount Warner Brothers corporation if the merger goes through. They're asking essentially the FCC to waive longstanding ownership laws. And to be clear, let's remember, Brendan Carr of the FCC wrote parts of the Project 2025 document, the document setting the agenda for Trump's second term, in which Carr said that he wanted to get rid of ownership caps. Now, obviously, this conflicts with the whole notion of America first that you hear Trump talking all about, where we are potentially going to have the largest or among the largest media conglomerates in the country, in the world, but operating in our country, affecting the democratic discourse that is in part or up to potentially fully owned by foreign sovereign wealth funds, controlled in part by foreign governments. I mean, it kind of boggles the mind about what that means for our democracy, right? Because media corporations, as distinct from, you know, a corporation that just makes a physical product, media corporations have a disproportionate impact on the democratic, small d democratic and election discourse. Now, in the future, you may have a situation where foreign governments via sovereign wealth funds have a disproportionate power to affect the way we conduct our United States American democracy.
4: There's also a new report that James Murdoch has recently agreed to acquire New York Magazine and Vox Media Podcast Network in a deal valued at about $300 million. Talk about who James Murdoch is and his impact.
3: Yeah, I mean, James Murdoch is he's part of the Murdoch family, but he is had kind of an ouster or a kind of conflict reportedly with Rupert Murdoch and with Lachlan Murdoch and essentially left Rupert Murdoch's empire. And James Murdoch has been depicted as somebody with more moderate Democratic leaning politics. And now he is investing in a sort of independent, somewhat independent media properties and making a play for that. I mean, I think we will see what that means. My concern on that is somewhat less about James Murdoch's politics and more about the fact that digital media and podcast media have been some of the last remaining places where there really has been some vibrant, independent, non-corporate media. And so the concern would be, is that going away? Is that space now going to be even more encroached by large corporate entities? But I do think the jury remains out on that. It's not clear how James Murdoch is going to run that company.
0: Well, David Sirota, this is a conversation that continues. Founder and editor-in-chief of The Lever, author of The Master Plan, The Hidden Plot to Legalize Corruption in America. David, I look forward to seeing you Saturday at the KGNU benefit at the C Center, the cinema here in Denver. They're screening Steal the Story, Please, about Democracy Now and independent media. The fundraiser is at 4:30, I think, the film at 6:30 on Saturday night. And you can check that out at kgnu.org. But I'm also thrilled to be going to the ribbon-cutting ceremony of KGNU, a gem in the community radio network in this country. It's taking place in Boulder today at 1 o'clock. It is moving into its own community and cultural center and resilience hub. It is amazing to see, as we look at corporate media consolidating, the growth of independent media. Also, Steal the Story, Please, is playing in Denver at the C Center for the next week, and in Boulder at the Dairy Cinema. We did a fundraiser for KGNU there last night, and it will continue to play through the week. Just check out democracynow.org and also stealthestory.org. Well, speaking about corporate power, coming up, Karen Howe, the author of Empire of AI.

Five sight pie, blue, black. Oh, that pie, the pie of pie, pie. In the hog of the forsaken, he will leave you one more chance, which is

0: Song of the Forsaken by the late folk musician Michael Hurley, performing in Democracy Now! Studios. This is Democracy Now!, democracynow.org, The War and Peace Report. I'm Amy Goodman in Denver for the theatrical release of Steal This Story, Please, and Juan Gonzalez is in Chicago. We end today's show looking at recent news on the fight over regulating artificial intelligence and the growing community resistance to AI data centers. On Thursday, President Trump abruptly canceled a scheduled ceremony where he was expected to sign a new executive order on AI regulations. Several top tech executives, including Elon Musk, Meta founder Mark Zuckerberg, and David Sachs, reportedly warned Trump about the regulations. Meanwhile, Meta has sent layoff notices to about 8,000 workers, or about 10% of the social media giant's workforce, as the company pivots to AI. This comes as Mark Zuckerberg acknowledged in an all-hands meeting to workers that Meta's training AI data on its own workforce. In other AI news, a federal jury in California Monday rejected Elon Musk's $150 billion lawsuit against OpenAI and Sam Altman. The jury ruled Musk waited too long to sue over the matter. To talk about this and more, we're joined by Karen Howe, author of the award-winning book Empire of AI, Dreams and Nightmares in Sam Altman's AI. It's now out in paperback. She's just helped launch the AI Resist List to document acts of resistance to the AI industry across the world. Karen, thanks so much for joining us from London. Though we only have a few minutes, if you could start off by talking about looking back across the pond to the United States. What happened yesterday? There was going to be an executive order on AI restrictions, and then apparently in consultation with Musk and Sachs, two of the PayPal mafia, and Zuckerberg, Trump canceled the executive order signing.
1: Hi, Amy. Thanks so much for having me. I mean, I think this is a perfect illustration of what the moment that we're in right now, where these really powerful tech billionaires have fused with the state and are trying to override what the people actually want. 80% of Americans in the latest polling are concerned about AI. They support AI regulation. And because of the pressure that they've been applying to elected officials, there was actually, in fact, potentially going to be some momentum on that at the federal front. And of course, now there's this setback because the tech billionaires stopped it.
2: And I wanted to ask you, in terms of the massive movement that's developed in the country, especially against data centers, that cuts across all political views. You're seeing Americans turning out by the hundreds and thousands in local city council and county meetings opposing these data centers. Could you talk about that movement and as part of this resistance?
1: This has been one of the most remarkable stories in the last year. In 2025, these data center protests successfully stalled over $100 billion worth of these facilities. I think part of the reason why so many communities are mobilizing, and it really does cut across political lines, as you mentioned, is because this is a manifestation of the thing at the heart of what so many Americans are angry about right now, which is that there's this huge chasm in American society where there are these, we're minting the first trillionaire in the world while simultaneously so many Americans are just trying to afford their basic life and trying to put food on the table for their kids. And in come these data centers, they're a physical manifestation of this because they consume an enormous amount of energy, they consume fresh water resources, they're hiking up people's utility prices and exacerbating that affordability crisis, all in the name of producing a technology that is concentrating yet more wealth in the hands of those very same billionaires.
2: And in terms of companies doing massive layoffs in the tech industry, California Governor Gavin Newsom issued an executive order calling on state agencies to explore ways to protect and prepare workers for the AI-related job losses. Your reaction?
1: One of the things that I think people misunderstand about these layoffs is they think that it indicates somehow AI is successfully replacing all of these workers. But what's important to understand is these tech companies, they're trying to get cost efficiencies now, in part because they're spending an extraordinary amount of money trying to develop AI technologies. And they're actually making a future bet that when they lay off the current human employees to gain current cost efficiencies, that they will hopefully then be able to automate them away later with AI. But it's not, in fact, a representation of what AI can currently do. But there are plenty of other sectors outside of the AI industry that are now doing the same thing. They're also trying to make this future bet that they will be able to automate workers. And so that is what's actually having this cascading effect on the job market, where AI is being used as a justification to accelerate layoffs.
0: And can you finally, Karen Howe, in this last 30 seconds, talk more about the AI resist list?
1: This is a project that I did with a group of journalists, critical scholars, and AI researchers documenting resistance movements around the world. It is meant to center hope. It is meant to center action. And it shows all the different creative ways that anyone can actually participate in applying pressure to the AI industry, holding it accountable, and in fact, shaping the trajectory of this technology.
0: Well, I want to thank you so much for joining us. Karen Howe is the author of Empire of AI, Dreams and Nightmares, and Sam Altman's Open AI, now out in paperback. We will link to the AI resist list. A very happy birthday to Mike DeFilippo, and a happy belated birthday to Buffy Fernandez. We thank you so much all for being with us. I'm in Denver. There'll be a screening of the film Steal the Story, Please at the C Center Cinema in Denver, and it is also at the Dairy in Boulder. All through this weekend, the big fundraiser for KJNU is Saturday at 4:30 with the film at 6:30. Check out democracynow.org and go to kgnu.org. Then I'll be in Albuquerque at the Guild Cinema, where the film opens this weekend, and you can check that out at stealthestory.org. I'm Amy Goodman in Denver with Juan Gonzalez in Chicago. Thanks so much for joining us.
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5: 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They do not necessarily reflect the views of WVEW's board, other DJs, or any underwriter supporters. With that in mind, here's something for your ears.

0: everyone. Welcome to Here We Are, Brattleboro's community talk show. We're back again this week. Our guest is Peter Gould. The many sides of Peter Gould include, but are not limited to, playwright, novelist, director, activist, educator, Shakespearean scholar, and also longtime resident who has enriched our community for these 55 plus years. In 2016, he was awarded Educator of the Year by the Vermont Arts Council. And with his innate magical approach to life, Peter creates worlds and stories of wondrous possibility and delight, which also help us to stop and think. Welcome, Peter.
1: Oh, thank you. I'm so happy to be here.
0: Good.
1: The one thing you didn't mention on that list is that, not the one thing, but one of the things you didn't mention is that some of the people in Brattleboro still think of me as Gould and Stearns.
0: Yes.
1: So that the performer of mime, clown, physical comedy.
0: Yes.
1: Theater,
0: yes.
1: Music, things like that.
0: I know. Well, you contain multitudes.
1: And I do.
0: When I was writing up the intro, I was thinking, I can't list everything. But Gould and Stearns was a very big deal when my daughter was young. And, of course, as I've mentioned on another show or two, we had Gould and Stearns and
1: Rosenschantz.
0: Mm-hmm. And I'm telling you, man, that was so cool, right?
1: Mm-hmm.
0: Like, how many communities have a whole Shakespearean reference like that?
1: Yeah.
0: And you guys are great.
1: And we're still friends. We still meet together to play music and to talk about old times and new times, too.
0: Yeah. Speaking of old times, or the olden days, as we call them now, or last century, even, how'd you come to Brattleboro?
1: I arrived in Guilford first.
0: Yeah.
1: Not Brattleboro. In 1968, which was a tumultuous year, which, if you didn't live through it, you should study it. Because you can learn a whole lot about studying all the different stages of 1968. It was an amazing time to be alive, but also difficult. And it was just about that time that so many young people had it with cities, with the culture, with the government. And there was this whole movement, back to the land. And I was among that movement, back to the land. Mm-hmm. Some friends of mine from Boston have found this farm. In Guilford, about a month after they bought it, I came up to visit, to mm-hmm. take a look around. I wanted to live there too, but I had other, as you often do, there are threads in your life that you have to tie up before you can make the next big move. So it took me about a year.
0: Yeah.
1: But I moved to the farm in Guilford mm-hmm. in 1969. About a month after I moved there, my father died suddenly. And because my being at the farm was the last thing that he knew about me, mm-hmm. I decided that was even more of a reason to stay. Mm-hmm. And I found out very, very soon that there wasn't much to do at the farm in the dead of winter, except to try to stay alive, try to stay warm, make some food for everybody. And so I got my shoebox of ideas that I've been saving for my first novel. And at 6 minutes after four on January 1st, 1970, I started my novel, Burnt Toast. And it got published and it got popular. And it was the first kind of fantasy novel about the young people who moved to farms like ours throughout the United States.
0: Yes. And as I shared with you, I was working in a bookstore during that time, and I remember putting it on the shelf, and it was one of the very first alternative novels, mm-hmm. And you could tell even by the cover.
1: The reason I know that I started at 6 minutes after four was I had all these ideas for my first novel. I had been accumulating them for many years, and I knew sort of what I wanted, how I wanted to start it, what I wanted it to be about. And I'd finished my chores of the day, and I went into the one warm room in the old farmhouse that I could possibly type, started to write, and this clock on the shelf, an old brass or imitation brass statue of a horse, was working, was plugged in. And every time the minute hand went out like this, it would groan. And it was the only sound that was going on. And I pulled the plug. And that was in January 1st, 1970. It's never been plugged in since. I know because I have that horse clock in my closet.
0: Since then, you have continued writing. Mm-hmm. And you have quite a few books that have been published, some of which we'll talk about today. In 2018, Horse-Drawn Yogurt came out, and that was about Packer's Corner.
1: Yeah. I mean, I spent years writing fiction. And my wife, Molly Burke, was always saying, you know, you've told so many wonderful stories about life on the farm. Mm. Why don't you write the book, okay? And so at a certain point, 2016 or 17, I got down to it. I had already written some of the stories, and I had a list of some more of the stories I wanted to tell. And writing that book was a wonderful experience for me. As wonderful as it is to write, it's even more wonderful to rewrite. And it's even more wonderful to rewrite what you've rewritten, because it's such a process that gives you such delight when you finally have a paragraph that's exactly what you wanted to say in the exact way that you wanted to say it. But that takes time, and it never happens your first time around.
0: So you go back in. You go back in, rewriting, editing, changing,
1: constantly,
0: adding to.
1: Constantly. And because I've done about 3,000 or 4,000 live performances around various parts of the world, when I'm writing, which is a silent art, a silent act, I always pick up my laptop, walk around in the house, and I read it out loud to see mm-hmm. how it sounds, mm-hmm. to see whether it approaches poetry, because that's my aim.
0: So you come to Packer's Corners, and there's a whole community of people there that you're still friends with and you're still a part of.
1: Yeah.
0: Are you still living on the property?
1: No, I live in Brattleboro.
0: You live in town?
1: I left after 9 years.
0: Yeah. You grew up in Allentown, Pennsylvania, and your dad, was it a textile mill that mm-hmm. he had?
1: Well, he helped run it. Uh-huh. He was not the owner. He was the manager.
0: Yeah. Mm-hmm. And your mom was very into fashion.
1: She worked in a famous department store in Allentown, Hess Brothers, and she was in charge of the high fashion women's departments. So she would go to the runway shows in Europe to choose some of the fashions to bring back. And she met some very important people in the fashion world. And I took to the idea of fashion under her wings mm-hmm. and learned a lot. We read Vogue every month. And I knew all the models who worked at the department store. Uh-huh. That was good for me. You know, so it was just a fun time to be with her.
0: Yeah, and that has carried through, though. I mean, I think that has influenced you at NEYT, working at New England Youth Theater, mm-hmm. costuming and all of that kind of thing.
1: Right. I always, with each play I direct, I have an idea of what I want the people wearing the costumes yeah. to look like, and I have a really good eye for mm-hmm. looking around in the costume stacks to see what there is, or down at the thrift stores. I love thrift stores.
0: You are very in vogue. Mm-hmm. Yeah, yeah. Mm-hmm. Young people are really doing the thrift thing.
1: Yeah,
0: you're doing your writing, but performance is also a big part of what you've done. Mm-hmm. And how did you get drawn into performance?
1: Okay, so it's my theory that you're born with certain things that present problems or obstacles to you that you have to get over. Almost like my hallucination of the burnt toast when I would used to see it. It would say to me, if you understand me, mm. you're going to understand everything. And it's the same thing with my stuttering. I felt like if I could really understand stuttering and what it was here for, what it was in my life for, I'd be able to solve any problem that was set in front of me subsequently. And I realized that I wanted to participate in the world of self-expression, and it was very hard for me to do that in a verbal way. And it didn't help that I used to hang out with people like at college or subsequently at the farm, people who like talked a lot and talked incessantly and were very verbal and very smart. And that would make me think I could never do that. I could never be that way. But I knew that I had skills in art as an artist with my pen and ink drawings. I could sing. I could carry a tune. I had a good ear. Mm-hmm. I loved to write. And So for me, sitting down to write my first novel at the age of 23, really, when I started, or 24, and getting it published at the age of 25, it was an affirmation of that path for me. You have a lot of stuff inside you to express. You're going to need to find other alternative ways to express it. So that's how I got into writing. And it's also how I got into theater, too, because some friends of mine were putting on a mime play of a story that I had written, a short story set in India. And they asked if they could do it as a play in a mime festival, 1968 or something. And I said, oh, sure, if I can be in it. Not that I'd ever done any mime in my life, but I figured self-expression, nonverbal.
0: Yeah.
1: What's not to like about that for me? So I played a role in that troupe. And that got me started. And I realized that I did have an ability to express nonverbally with, you know, use of my body, physical body, and studied with some really wonderful teachers to get the skills.
0: Mm-hmm. And so that, I would think that each of those things would be liberating. To be able to express yourself.
1: You got it.
0: Yeah. And continually to be liberating.
1: And if you have continual experiences like that of, you know, this liberation from drawing, this liberation from writing, of writing, this liberation with performing theater, this liberation of becoming a dad, and, you know, speaking to my son, and also going out in the woods and talking to the trees and talking to the animals at the farm. It was all so affirming that it put my own speech challenges into perspective, and I started the long process of becoming a lot more fluent, a lot more articulate.
0: Ah, really? Mm-hmm. Okay, so everything was serving you in that.
1: In that way.
0: In that way, yes.
1: Yeah.
0: And has that continued through your life?
1: Well, there was a twist. There was a real twist to that story. I would have been happy just writing my books, and I would have been happy just performing my pretty much silent shows. And then working with Stephen Stearns, we did some shows which were fairly silent, but there were some lines in it, a lot of sound effects. I always tell my students, even my Shakespeare students, sound effects are good, but silly sound effects are better. And so I had a life of that, of expressing myself that way, but not really expressing true stuff that was inside me on the stage. And then when the United States got involved in El Salvador and Nicaragua, and when the Archbishop of San Salvador, Monsignor, was killed, was assassinated in his own church, I went, you know, the guy who was telling the news here is not doing a very good job of it. He probably hasn't done the research. He doesn't know as much as I know. I mean, this story should be told in the United States all over to prevent deeper intervention. It should be told by somebody who's actually lived on a farm and worked in the fields and knows how to use hand tools. It should be told by somebody who speaks Spanish, somebody who studied Latin American studies, somebody who studied in Mexico and Central America, somebody who goes, oh, it's me. And you, many people have had similar experiences of seeing something, some injustice of the world, and knowing they can't keep silent, and it's got to be them. They're the people who tells the story.
0: A Peasant of El Salvador. It started as a play?
1: It started as a solo 45 or 50 minute story that I told with some kind of strength in me to be really fluent on stage. And it was on the stage at St. Michael's Church downtown, just off Main Street. And I told Stephen, rent a gun or find a gun, make sure it's a blank gun, and get a soldier's uniform. And at the very end, just when I'm standing like that on the altar and talking Spanish a mile a minute, come thundering down the aisle, hollering, communist, and shoot me. And he did, but he felt really bad about it. And it was just a story about an old man living up on a very poor hillside farm in El Salvador, and about how world events continue to impact his life with deepening levels and layers of sorrow. And Stephen was very upset that I had asked him to do that. And we talked about it. It gradually, over the course of the next couple of years, became a two-person play.
0: That's a really interesting evolution, right?
1: Yeah.
0: And you've continued to do that. It's been performed over 500 times.
1: Yeah.
0: It helped to ignite the solidarity and sanctuary movements in the United States. Mm-hmm. It's had huge impact.
1: Yeah. And so many times we met people, you know, who told us what kind of an impact it had, because we didn't always know it, because we would finish the performance, we'd pack up, load the suitcases mm-hmm. and the boxes, go to a hotel, get a few hours of sleep, get on a plane in the morning, fly somewhere else. And we very rarely returned to the place where we had performed the play the first time.
0: So you didn't get feedback.
1: We didn't get that kind of feedback. Every once in a while we did. And they were like, you don't know that when you were here the last time 3 years ago, what you started? We went, no, we had no idea.
0: Wow.
1: And then it's been performed by other companies around the world, mm-hmm. and actually a company up in Randolph this fall are going to be performing it.
0: It has real legs.
1: Yeah,
0: it started in the 90s, right?
1: Yeah,
0: you wrote it in the 80s.
1: No, 80s. I wrote it in 1980 or 1981 because Archbishop Romero was killed in 1980, and it performed all through the 80s and 90s.
0: So you've done collaborations with Stephen Stearns, so Gould and Stearns. You've done a lot with NEYT as well, mm-hmm. New England Youth Theater.
1: Yeah,
0: directing, and what else have you done with them?
1: I think I've directed about 40 productions there.
0: Really?
1: Maybe even more. I've collaborated with Sandy Klein on the art mm-hmm. Of the plays, the set design, the costume. Most of my work, it's about 150 miles north of here, up around Hardwick, Greensboro, Craftsbury. This summer will be my 29th year of running my Shakespeare camp there, Get Thee to the Funnery. And it's an amazing a youth program that, you know, we get about 25 or 30 kids every year wanting to do Shakespeare with each other. We work their hearts, their minds, their bodies, and their voice. We learn a Shakespeare text. They form a troupe and a team. And there's some kind of magic that takes place. The performances are wonderful, but they're just the gravy. And we have a reputation. People come from miles around to see these performances up on Craftsbury Common. And it's a life camp. So people come back year after year. Johnny Flood did it for 20 years in a row, never missed a year. And the whole staff, the people who work with me, are all people who have come up through the ranks and pretty much started when they were 12 or 13.
0: Wow. So you're teaching kids Shakespeare,
1: mm-hmm.
0: right?
1: Yeah.
0: And can you talk a little bit about that? Because for kids to learn Shakespeare, I think would be a real...
1: It's not a challenge at all. I mean, you know, I didn't, in the camp, we're only with them like for 6 or 7 hours a day. It's only 2 weeks long. So I would never ask somebody to learn the whole part of Hamlet or Macbeth. So we might have Hamlet where we have five different campers play Hamlet. Hamlet, and they're all women, they're all girls. And it's great, or, you know, it's mixed gender. I live a magical life, and I continue that magic in the theater, on the stage, at the summer camp. We might have somebody who's right in the middle of saying tomorrow and tomorrow and tomorrow, creeps in this petty pace from day to day, and get tapped out by an actor who said, that's enough for you. Okay, I'll take it from here. And so we let the audience see behind the scenes the way that the roles are switched out, which they love.
0: So you've got a fourth wall thing going on.
1: Always.
0: And always.
1: Well, like last year for Macbeth, we had some amazing people playing the three witches or the three weird sisters, the sisters of fate. And they were stirring, instead of a cauldron, they had a cocktail shaker. that was Dory Ham from Brattleboro who thought of that idea. And they would shake it up and then open up the top and then they would go double, toil and trouble, fire burn and cauldron. And all the actors would hold out their hands and everybody in the audience would go, bubble!
0: So great.
1: We do break the fourth wall and we make the audience feel really comfortable and we make them feel a part of our process.
0: Yes, and you bring in a tremendous amount of humor as well.
1: Always.
0: Oh,
1: Shakespeare's
0: always
1: funny.
0: Yeah.
1: I mean even... I tell people, Macbeth has just killed his best friend, and then he invites everybody for supper, but he thinks the seats are all occupied because his seat is occupied by the ghost of that person that he just killed. What's not funny about that? And the kids go, okay, Peter, we get it.
0: when you yourself were reading or learning Shakespeare, were you envisioning things and ways? Not at all.
1: No.
0: No, that came later.
1: That was a late addition to my life. I mean, I loved my high school teachers. They were great, but they really didn't know how to teach Shakespeare.
0: At this point, like, I am seeing how so many of the expressions that, whether it's writing or performing or teaching, is, and I think that term is used loosely for you in terms, you know, the word teaching. There is something about it that does have a magic realism to it, you know, whether it's breaking the fourth wall or letting kids come up with the ideas and incorporating them into whatever the production is.
1: Well, as a director and as a mentor to kids, if you can instill that sense of magic and surprise and going with the flow of surprises that might occur right in the moment, if you can really get the kids to understand that, you're helping them with a life skill.
0: As you said, theater education is the antidote to, well, it's the antidote to everything.
1: That's really right. I said that. It's there on their website. And I try to remember some of the magical things that have happened in those 2 weeks of the Shakespeare camp, which become the best 2 weeks of my year. I try to remember those magical things for the rest of the year. And I'm pretty sure, I'm almost certain that all the students that come to the camp have that same thing. They want to hold on to this sort of magic that we produced this summer, and to let it live in them for the other 50 weeks of the year, and give them strength, give them a feeling that I can do anything, I can solve a problem, I can advocate for myself. We teach a lot more than Shakespeare. We don't do the full play. I mean, the Romeo and Juliet that I'm directing right now at U32 High School in Montpelier, it's probably 65% of the original. I take away, because I work on the text all the time. Yeah. I take away some of the jokes that nobody in the audience will understand. I tell the actors, just like when I'm doing a reading too of the books I write, I want to make sure that everybody's with me. Mm. And if you use an old, obsolete Shakespearean joke that nobody in the audience is going to understand, they'll turn to each other and say, well, what was that? Mm-hmm. And they'll miss the next really important thing that's said.
0: Right.
1: So that's the eye that I use when I edit the text. I make sure that it's really understandable, some of the old, the kind of humor that nobody would understand anymore and is gone. And also, I also will, if there's a long monologue, which could be just as well done in two, if the guy's wife is standing right there, you know, just figure out where to cut the monologue and give half to her so she's not standing there on the stage like an eye candy. What'll I do? Mm-hmm. I'm just standing here. Like, people have come up to me after Hamlet and said, God, I understood the to be or not to be speech more than I ever understood it. And that was because I made it a tea party between Hamlet and Horatio, and they were discussing over tea, to be or not to be? That's the question? Yeah, whether it's noble in the mind to suffer the slings and arrows of outrageous. Yeah, but to die, to dream. And just
0: great.
1: Doing it like that, you parse it out and people go, that's what it's about.
0: Yes. I can see why you got that award. When you did get that award, Peter, were you working public schools at that time? Or was it Get Thee to the Fundery?
1: Well, I always work in public schools because I help schools write grants to get me to do residencies in the schools. So that they didn't particularly specify. Well, I guess I could go back and look at the proclamation from Governor Shumlin. Whereas.
0: So for the award?
1: Yes, for the award, which would probably say that. But I try to work in public schools as much as I can every year to, you know, because I don't necessarily want it to be a privileged experience.
0: You've been described as a literary provocateur, which is a wonderful little phrase. Can you just talk about that a little bit? I mean, I think that you've explained it a lot in the way you bring theater to kids, but in terms of writing, how do you see that description?
1: If I can talk about this book,
0: this
1: is a book I just brought out. It's called Red Nosed Girl. And it's about a girl, a 15-year-old girl in a small town in Vermont who puts on a clown nose, and it gives her the unstoppable urge to speak the truth all the time. And so she herself in her own school and her community becomes a provocateur. And she has to speak the truth about what she sees. And her only friend at the school is a black black kid her age who's very, very big, and he's flamboyantly gay. And his father is in the for-profit prison in Mississippi that Vermont sends a couple hundred of its citizens to be incarcerated every year. And their advanced placement U.S. history research paper turns into a road trip to Mississippi where the kid gets to meet his father. And then it comes back and it becomes a provocation. These two kids provoke the government of the state of Vermont to reconsider its contract with CoreCivic and Geo Group, the two main for-profit prison corporations that are currently earning billions of dollars on detention centers. So here's me, just this guy in Vermont working as a theater director and as a writer that can also speak through this character, whose name is Letty, and try to provoke the state into giving some of its policies about punitive justice a second look.
0: Mm-hmm. Very provocative.
1: My last two books, Horse-Drawn Yogurt and Marley, would probably never have seen the light of day were it not for Dee Dee Cummings at Green Writers Press. I have an eternal gratitude to her, and I think what she's done for the whole state of Vermont to nurture young writers, young poets, new people into actually getting their books out there read and seen and appreciated by the world is phenomenal.
0: That's a great shout out and very well earned by Dee Dee. Yes, she has shepherded many folks. And she's right here in Brattleboro.
1: Yep.
0: Yet another amazing thing we have in town.
1: And she's a poet herself. You should read her poetry.
0: She's a very good poet. Okay, let's talk for a moment about Write Naked.
1: Scholars of my books, if there ever are scholars of my books, when they read them all, will find that the books are linked. And one book leads to another. And there might be one line in one book that they go, oh, wait a second. And then they'll open it up. Bertos has a drawing in it about a guy who's standing. And there's a drawing of Ray Mungo standing in the green room, the very room where I sat to write Burnt Toast, and he's holding a cup of coffee, and he's not wearing anything. And the caption says, "You have to be naked to write." And my character in Write Naked, the 16-year-old boy whose name is Victor, whose mother lives on a commune, also has a lot of commune books on her shelf, and he idly saw that once, and he, through a whole series of events, he lugs a typewriter up to a log cabin that his uncle built way up in the hills above Guilford. And he has the book with him. And he says, well, there's only one way to find out what that means. And he takes off his clothes and shivers and sits down and starts to type. And he's just thinking, yeah, it's really true. I'm writing. The ideas are coming and flowing really fast. And then he feels a shiver at the back of his neck and wheels around. And there's a face staring at the window. And it's a girl, and she's gone in a second, and he's going, oh shoot, and he gets dressed and tries to find her. And Write Naked is a page turner because the reader is led through the story of, will these two people meet, and will they inspire each other, will they maybe fall in love, and will there ever be a time when they write naked together? And the book won the most important national young adult book award that I'm sure you've never heard of. The Green Earth Book Award, but that got me to
0: that
1: got me to go to Virginia somewhere to make a speech. And in that book, Write Naked, there's a line that leads me to my next book.
0: And Peter,
1: and next after that,
0: would you like to read from Horse-Drawn Yogurt?
1: Yeah. So anyway, one of the things I just mentioned that Dee Dee was a poet, is a poet. And I also mentioned that I like to work on my paragraphs until I feel like it's like a poet. And this is a poem. And this is a chapter called The Big Cider Press. We at the farm inherited a cider press as big as this room. And over the course of a few weeks of work, of restoring and figuring out stuff, we got it to work. And the first time we had it out, we had a whole crowd watching it, and it broke down in the first moment. And then it took us another week to rebuild what had to be further rebuilt. And I'm going to read you the last page, and I just want to let you know in advance that it's all one sentence.
0: Thanks for the warning.
1: Okay. Our tractor started putt-putting. You know how some days everything just seems to line up? You have times like that if you're lucky, and even better when there's an audience, and way better when everyone in the audience suddenly wants to get more involved. They see a place to pitch in. That day they put down their old cameras and found some sticky, holy work gloves to put on, double-tied their shoelaces so they wouldn't come up a casualty with all those moving parts. And soon everyone was hauling apples and brushing away twigs and handing buckets up to the hopper woman or man and throwing empty sacks back down and neatening the layers of crushed apple-filled heavy cotton with a jumbo wooden spatula and down below opening glass jugs and rinsing funnels and shaking out filter cloths and packing the full jugs in their cartons, even filling a 50-gallon oak Kentucky bourbon barrel. And yes, everyone was tasting, drinking, toasting, passing the cups and glasses around, because each time the rebuilt piston with its brand new gasket slammed, for all it was worth, up into the racks of apple mash, up against the steel beam, shaking everything and everyone, shaking the ground all around, 20 gallons or more of the sweetest, darkest, goldenest, September light, sparkling, freshest apple cider anyone anywhere had ever tasted came shooting horizontal out of the spout with the force of a fire hose. And the day imprinted on everyone's calendar. 6 months after maple syrup time, the beginning of the old farm year, here we are at the tail end. The leaves that were just about to bud out in sugar time, they're yellowed now and dead, and a whole growing season has come and gone. Now it's harvest apples, and the antique press built for the job is alive again, and the heart turning toward winter. I, for one, will never forget the sound, the light, the color, the taste, the smell. A memory like this is so powerful in the mind and the body that it overflows, and you need a place to store it. I keep mine in this wreck of a truck chassis here. I hope they never drag it away.
0: Thank you, Peter. That was beautiful. That was great. Doesn't that just make you all want to go out and get Peter's books and read them? Yes, or have him read to you. Mm-hmm. I mean, that's even better. That's a beautiful thing. Thank you, Peter.
1: I just have to say one more thing.
0: Sure.
1: Okay, just a plug. I did say that my newest book is Red Nosed Girl, but that's only for the next couple of weeks. My new novel for adults, in case there are adults watching this, is called Part for the Whole. And it's about a guy who single-handedly saves the National Endowment for the Arts.
0: And that is just exactly what we need right now. Mm-hmm. Peter, thank you so much. That was a wondrous delight.
1: Thank you. Thanks for having me.
0: Yeah, thank you. Phew. Thanks to all of you folks for coming and listening and seeing Peter perform a bit for BCTV here on Here We Are. And I do really encourage you to check out his books. And now that we know that they are linked together, that makes a really big difference, mm-hmm. you know, to go back in and to see what those links are. And also, what the heck happened to that naked couple? We can hardly wait to know.
1: I guess you have to read it to find out.
0: I want to put in one plug for your website, mm-hmm. because I think it's, and so I ask you folks too, that if you're looking up the things that Peter's done, check out his website. It's very entertaining, but it's also it's got lots and lots of information about all of the various things you're doing. Mm-hmm. So check that out. And it's basically petergould.com. We'll have the info at the end of the show. So

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1: We look forward to seeing you there.

Hi, I'm Ken Lockey, and in this episode, we talk to Midnight Betty. Here they are with their first song, The Calling.

0: Thank you, Midnight Betties, for performing for us today.
1: Thank you.
0: And glad to talk to you after so long. So give me some background in terms of how long has Midnight Betty been around?
1: Am I taking it?
2: Well, I think we're on going on 3 years now, I think.
1: Yeah.
2: 2023. We met in choir, actually.
0: I was going to ask, how did you two come together? Because I know you just moved to the area, right?
2: Yeah, I mean, she had moved not far, a few years back, but before COVID, I think, around COVID.
1: I moved up here in 2020, August of 2020, and I joined the Brattleboro Concert Choir around the time. We were all wearing masks and everything a little bit later. And then in 2023,
2: I'm remembering.
1: Yeah. We were still wearing masks.
2: We were.
1: And we were sat next to each other. And we were introduced by someone who's become actually a really great friend of ours now, Marjorie. And she basically just said, you two need to connect. And it was just sort of instant, like that night in choir, we were already making each other laugh, and it was just like, who is this person that just, absolutely.
2: Yeah. We kind of challenged ourselves to just do a song together. We didn't really have any intention of forming anything. We just thought we'd get together and learn a song, and since we're musical theater dorks, we kind of did a musical theater thing just for fun.
0: Had you been in groups before, performing in groups?
2: Or theater, was it? In theater, I did a lot of that, but I was in a band for a long time in Austin, and I did that, but it was more like me only in front with the band, and then this is the first, like, collaboration that I've ever done like this.
1: For me, I was in a duo, but the whole, for about a year and a half-ish before I met her, but the whole concept of being in a band and fronting or, you know, just sort of being the face was pretty new to me. Yeah. I was always, you know, I played piano growing up and in choirs and everything, but I was always sort of background person. So this was, that for me was a challenge to be like, okay, we're going to do this thing and be the front of it, you know.
2: But, we just had a really unique connection, which is, like, other than, you know, my husband, who I played with forever, who I have to say, like, I've always collaborated with him, too, for years. Or he's just taught me a lot of, he really has taught me a lot of things, too. But he, this just sort of is the first time that I've had it on a harmony collaboration.
0: Yeah. Which is, so your voices blend together so well.
1: Thank you.
0: Mm-hmm. Were you singing, like, when you were 5 years old or something? Or did this come on later in life and then just...
2: I think I was anxiously humming at the table at 5.
0: Yeah.
2: You know, that's what my parents would say. But yeah, I was singing early. You know, I was pretty shy, and then I started.
0: Yeah.
2: I think it was more like elementary school that I started really singing, like maybe third or fourth grade.
1: Yeah. I think I probably started young too. I definitely started music lessons when I was 5. I started playing piano, and then I think I was just in the school choirs, and I started taking some voice lessons, and, you know, middle and high school and college choir and all that kind of stuff, but never sort of took it too seriously.
0: Mm-hmm.
1: I didn't really think I actually had a voice to be a solo type of singer,
2: which is crazy.
1: But I think it also came from, you know, feeling safe enough to really be out there, and that came from our partnership, I think.
2: Yeah. You know? Yeah. Like, we're musical partners, but we've become just so close as friends that...
0: Yeah, I hear you guys are, like, everywhere together. You go to the gym together, get together.
2: It's probably mildly annoying. We can spend a lot of time together.
1: So much so that people mistake us for each other.
2: Yes.
1: Which I never, you know...
2: She had a massive solo in choir, and everyone was coming up to me, and they're like, you did so well. Thank you.
0: So you really worked together a lot, though.
2: Yeah, we worked hard.
1: Yeah.
0: I mean, the song showed that's not simple songs.
2: No, and we've luckily, I feel like our band, too, has really helped, like, a lot. Like, Paul Martinez, Josh Francis, Dave Shotland, like they really workshopped our songs with us, and I think that was super helpful.
1: Yeah,
2: so
1: definitely.
2: That we could do that. So I don't think they'd be where they are if we didn't workshop them with them. So I'd say that was
0: really any helpful. Idea how many shows you did last year?
2: Oof, a lot.
0: That's what I'm thinking.
2: 50, 40? Tomorrow?
1: I was thinking that.
2: More?
1: I think so. We did a,
2: We do accounting. a lot.
1: I have it somewhere.
2: Most weekends, so.
1: Yeah, sometimes multiple on a weekend.
2: Yeah, so 50-ish?
1: Yeah, okay, 50 that sounds
2: plus.
1: Right.
2: 50 plus,
0: probably. Is Midnight Betty with their song, Alice.

0: You came up from Austin, and you moved in from, were you in New England?
1: I'm from New Jersey originally.
0: Oh, okay.
1: Mm-hmm. But I was actually living in Jacksonville, Florida right before I moved up here for about a year. I was there, but yeah, I would say I'm more of a New Jersey girl.
0: Why Vermont?
1: You can answer that one. it's kind of, I mean, I went to school in New York in the city, and I love people when it would kind of come up, when I would come up here and be in New England, and I like being close to the city, and I just like the New England area. So, and just being in Austin, it just felt like the time to go. Heat, and I really was missing the seasons, and there were a lot of reasons, and Diane Keaton and Baby Boom influenced my decision in the 80s because I wanted to make applesauce, anyway, that's a whole other thing. I will say that did sort of plant a seed about Vermont, but
0: had you been to Vermont prior?
1: I had been up here.
0: Like, to visit?
1: Well, like in the area, but not like really spent time in Vermont. So now pretty much like it was a blind move in a lot of ways. So we had friends from Austin that moved up here with us and their families. So we kind of, in a weird, like we kind of moved our families up here with their kids, and three of us did. So, you know, and just kind of tried something new.
0: Mm-hmm.
1: And
0: right.
1: It was, I still look back on it and I'm like, wow, we did that. Okay. You know. But, you know, it felt like it was time. We were in Austin I was in there for like 20 years. Paul was there longer, so.
0: Yeah.
1: It was a long time. It felt like it was time.
0: It's a big change, yeah.
1: Yeah.
0: And 20 years is enough to get what's going on down there.
1: Yeah, we got it.
0: Yeah.
1: So.
0: What do you got coming up in the spring and the summer?
1: We have, we have a bunch of good shows coming up, actually. I think our favorite one, I'll speak for both of us, I think, is the Food Truck Roundup that we play at the Retreat Farm. Super fun with our full band, and it's outside, and so we'll be doing that again in August, which is really fun. And I think we work up some stuff specifically for that.
2: And it's fun.
1: But yeah, we've got some other local shows that we will be playing around spring and summer, I'd say, are definitely our busiest.
0: Weston, Mass, Vermont.
1: Exactly. Hopefully, we're actually hoping to do a gig in New York City.
2: Yeah, we are. We're trying to book that. We kind of go up for. That's all I think. But we go up there every couple months and do kind of a music thing down. Yes, and then so we're trying to book something there. So we're excited about that. Just to do.
0: Do you have any plans for recording?
1: That's hopefully.
0: And all of that.
1: Yes. Well, this year, and I'm probably in here. This is the studio.
0: Then seems as good a place as any.
1: Yeah, and if once Paul will engineer it, hopefully, and we'll get that going. We definitely want to get that going. So it'll be this year that we'll be done with that. So
0: good.
1: We'll do those three songs and anything else we write. But we have one more.
2: We do it one more.
0: What's the best way for people to reach you?
1: I guess our Instagram is probably the best way to find us for now.
2: That's where we post all of our shows and
1: that until we actually get some recordings going, and then we'll share those as well. But
2: Midnight Betty Duo.
1: Mm-hmm.
2: And that's Instagram.
1: Right. Facebook if you're on it, too.
2: Yeah.
1: But Instagram. Yeah.
0: So let me ask you about your music. What's the blend between the composition part, the lyrics? Is it how do you split that out? Or
2: we're fresh at the process, you know.
1: Yeah,
2: I guess that process could change, but
1: I would say like the way we've sort of approached it, or how it's just sort of grown organically, is that we've kind of come with a framework of a song, each of us, where it's mostly written, I would say, in terms of lyrics, especially because we each get sort of inspired by different things, for now. And, sort of the basics of chords, and then we collaborate on the rest of it. So if it's, lyric change or the structure or, the chords and again, having our band to just sort of give some input.
0: Workshop.
1: And I think we...
2: And they never come in finished.
1: No, definitely not. And that's I think a big part of it, you know, for me, I was not a songwriter at all before coming into this collaboration, and it was just something that was very intimidating to me. It still is, but I think, again, you know, just sort of feeling comfortable and safe to just be like, this is what I think I'm working on, and if you can sort of help, you know, guide me or mm-hmm. give me some suggestions, I think we both come into it without any ego and are able to just sort of form it together mm-hmm. from there, yeah.
2: They just like to have a place of, I mean, not having a lot of judgment, like a lot of encouragement, just yeah. to, and not like
1: and fun.
2: Trying to do anything, just like let things be.
1: Mm-hmm.
2: Like, 'cause I think for years, I just feel like it was like, I should do this, and I should make this sound, and it should be this, and I should be writing this kind of song. And I feel like all that forcing just stifles the creativity. So
0: yeah.
2: I feel like this is the one place where we're like, where it doesn't make sense, the one thing that does make sense is when we sing something together, it makes sense. Like,
1: mm-hmm.
2: that's what the sound is. It's not even really about the genre for
0: mm-hmm.
2: us. That's
1: yeah.
2: how I see it.
1: Mm-hmm.
0: Yeah.
2: Our voices.
0: Yeah, you definitely got something between you with the harmonies. I think that's what gets people.
2: I feel like connected.
1: Mm-hmm.
2: Spiritually.
1: I know. It's true.
2: It's weird.
1: You know, you can't, I don't think you can,
2: we're
1: you can't
2: lucky.
1: Fake this kind of chemistry.
2: Yeah,
1: you know.
0: Well, you got a great situation here to further develop it.
2: Yeah.
1: Mm-hmm.
0: You know?
2: Yeah, definitely.
0: It looks premium for that. So look forward to your upcoming recordings and stuff.
2: Thank you. We're excited.
1: Yeah. Mm-hmm.
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0: The program you just heard first aired on Brattleboro Community Television and was repurposed for your ears. 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Stick with us. 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
1: I'm rolling on video in 5, 4, 3.
2: Hi. I'm Annie Landenberger, and this is Breeze Verdant. We go by the music name of Bard Owl, and we play around a lot of different places and a lot of different tunes. But it feels like we never get enough time or place to play Breeze's tunes. So that's what we're here to do today. Take it away, hon.
3: All right. The Bardist from William Zobot. Here we are in Brattleboro. here's a song written by a hypersensitive person myself, where I'd have to go up in the woods, and Love Song for the Earth explains itself, but it all explains how it is to just go to the woods, because that's what works for you when nothing else does. Here we go.

0: All righty.
1: Ready.
2: Moving on. 2,000 pounds of steel.
1: All right.
0: What do you got to say about that?
1: Well, we made a video of this right here in Brattleboro. Filmed in Brattleboro at the high school in Guilford on Canal Street with Michael Hainish, Julian McBrown, and a bunch of folks pitching in on it. So 2,000 pounds of steel. Here we go. Obviously, inspired by life, frustration with having to live in a car culture.

0: Nice.
1: Got it. All right.
0: What do we got next?
2: Yes, I know.
0: All right. All right. Here's a little more of a personal story here. But I like the message of it. It's about not giving up. Digging in and making things work.

0: What's John Wayne been up to, honey?
1: John Wayne. All right.
0: Oh, so that came to be.
1: This song really fits the times we're in. Written in 2007. John Wayne was a little bit more on the screen 2007, I guess. A little more of a distant memory. But for our generation, the baby boomers, it's not a distant memory. He was the man. So here we go. John Wayne Must Die.

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So put your spurs to your SUV to see if it can fly out there in the salty waters with the tears you

0: That's all I have to say about that.
1: All righty. Go, John Wayne.
2: What do we got there, on?
1: My song.
0: Your song. Nice.
1: So I write a lot. I write all the time. I write for papers, write, et cetera. But I just haven't been able to write a song. Every time I try to write a song, I slap myself metaphorically in the face, say, cliche, it's been done. What do you think you're doing? You don't know anything. And so I went to a workshop with Luke Kumcannon, whom I highly recommend for music. And I said, you know, I'm going to pay for this workshop. I'm going to come out of here with a song. I'm just that cheap. So I sweated for the day and came out with this song. Metacognitive kind of thing.
0: All right.

0: Thanks, honey.
1: Looks like you did.
0: All right. Next up is, don't tell me, fall. And then garden swing. Okay.
1: All righty. Moving right along here. Relationship song.
0: Well, you can tell a little more if you have time.
1: I don't want to tell much more.
0: Uh-oh.
1: Let's see here. So here we go. This little song called Fall, pretty self-explanatory.

0: right.
1: Wow. Thank you for having us, you guys. We've got one more tune. I just want to say a huge thank you to Brattleboro Television and to Johnny Gifford and Nolan Edgar for being here on this sunny Sunday to do this with us. The BCTV is a hugely valuable community resource, and whenever we can, let's support it, eh? And, oh, one more thing. I'm sorry for this, but if you want to know a little bit more about us, Bardell, just go to bardellmusic.com. How 21st century, eh? Got a website. Okay, here we go with a song called Garden Swing. It can actually bring us a little bit into the edge of spring. I know it's there somewhere. So thanks, and I hope you have a lovely day, and keep supporting your local TV station, eh?

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1: A little springtime tune to help melt that snow out there.
0: There you go.
1: All right.
0: Okay, thanks so much.
1: Likewise,
0: you guys. You're the best.
1: You guys are fabulous, and thank you for having us.
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3: Hi, Annie. I know you said yesterday was hard. 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
1: Hi, everyone. My name is John Potter. I'm the town manager in Brattleboro, Vermont, broadcasting from the BCTV studios with another edition of the Town Matters podcast. This podcast is a quick update on what's happening in Brattleboro town government. Today, I'll give you an update on the Select Board's special meeting held on Monday, April 20th, their regular meeting that was on Tuesday, April 21st, and their annual retreat, which was held on Thursday, April 30th. After all that, I'll review the agenda for their next regular meeting that will be on Tuesday, May 5th, and I'll also mention a few announcements before closing things out. So Monday, April 20th, the Brattleboro Select Board met in a joint meeting with the Hinsdale Select Board over in Hinsdale, New Hampshire, about Hinsdale Island and the Anna Marsh and Charles Hunt Bridges. During that meeting, the chair of the Brattleboro Select Board invited the Hinsdale Select Board to the Amtrak ribbon cutting event being planned for June 24th. There was discussion at this meeting about moving the fence back on the Anna Marsh Bridge, and there was also quite a bit of discussion and back and forth with the Hinsdale Police Chief about concerns of how this whole area is managed. And in the end, both boards decided to put together a working group that will continue to discuss the bridges and the island and try to come up with a plan to bring back to both select boards to get their approvals about moving forward with a project on the islands and the bridges. So that was Monday the 20th. On Tuesday the 21st, the next night, the Brattleboro Select Board met at their regular meeting at the Municipal Center. And on this agenda, there were initially five items on the consent agenda, but a member of the public requested that the board remove one of those items and put it on under regular business, which the board decided to do. So there were four items left on the consent agenda, which was ultimately approved by a vote of 5-0. And the four things that got approved on that were the award of a $360,916 low bid contract to Basin Brothers Trucking to resurface the pavement on several roads in the Oak Grove corridor, including Coombs and Baldwin Streets, Oak Grove, Clark, and Moreland Avenues. Authorization for staff to apply for a Department of Justice FY25 comprehensive opioid stimulant and substance use site-based program grant of up to $1.3 million, with Brattleboro potentially serving as a fiduciary for several other towns interested in implementing situation tables. There was approval of a contract with Verkada to replace the security cameras at the police station in the amount of up to $50,000, and ratification of a settlement in the matter of Kelly v. Eaton on the advice of counsel and VLCT, the town's insurer. Under regular business, the board took up the High and Green Street intersection improvements item, which had been on consent, and under the discussion for this item, there was comments around the bid, stormwater runoff, how the school drop-off works on Green Street, and several other matters. In the end, there was a motion to award the High and Green Street reconfiguration project to Slate Rock Timber in the amount of $30,340, and that passed by a vote of 4-0-1 abstained. Next, the board officially established a Human Services Committee for the town. They discussed the number of people to be on that committee, and there was a motion to establish a town Human Services Committee consisting of 7 members for the purpose of making recommendations to the select board regarding the allocation of human services funds in the town budget, and that passed by a vote of 5-0. The chair of the select board announced a number of vacancies on various town boards and committees. So if you're interested in serving the town, please look for that list and contact the town manager's office to apply. Following that, the next item was the monthly budget update for fiscal year 26 through February. And under that item, there was discussion about the fact that expenditures are running slightly below plan and revenues are doing well, running slightly above plan. So that is a good situation for the town. There was discussion about the EMS collection rate and the upcoming audit, and there was no motion on the budget update. The next item was the solid waste update and a first reading of an ordinance change to implement the new solid waste program. There was a motion to ratify the decision to sign a contract with Casella Waste Management, Inc. for the manual curbside pickup and disposal of solid waste and recycling for a term to end on June 30th, 2027, next year. And that passed by a vote of 5-0. And also, there was discussion about the solid waste ordinance changes on that first reading, which will come back at their next meeting. After solid waste, the board had a good conversation with Planning Director Sue Fillion and DPW Director Dan Tyler regarding stormwater utility initiative. Under this discussion, they talked about the costs of a consultant to look into this stormwater utility idea and potentially develop a plan for that. They talked about partial funding that could come from the state for the impervious surfaces on the interstate, as well as from other properties in town that are not currently taxed. And there was no motion on this item, but it was a helpful conversation for the board to consider this at a later time. Next, there was a presentation around a procurement policy that was adopted by a vote of 5-0. Final item that was discussed on the 21st was Vermont's General Assistance Motel Program. The board heard about the work of an organization called End Homelessness Vermont. They talked about placing limits on the GA Assistance Motel Program. They talked about costs to the town of implementing that program in Brattleboro. They talked about problems with the motels, and there was a discussion about the fact that with 2% of the state population, why was Brattleboro hosting 19% of the state's motel program vouchers? There was also discussion about contributions in other towns like Newfane or Putney. And a motion was put on the floor to postpone this item until additional information could be pulled together, but the chair adjourned the meeting before that motion could be voted on. Two items were not able to be addressed on the 21st, and those are coming back at their May 5th meeting. So I'll talk about that in a minute. And then the third meeting that's happened since our last update was the Select Board Retreat, which happened on Thursday, April 30th. It was held at Roach Hall up at the School for International Training. At the retreat, the board did make a bunch of committee appointments under regular business first before they got into their retreat. Those were the ones that were originally have been made on April 21st, but in order to keep quorums and move committees forward, they made them under their retreat as an exception. But then Sue Fillion, the planning director, took over the helm and facilitated the board retreat. She first did a review of a number of town plans that are already in effect and moving forward. And those included things like the hazard mitigation plan, the walk bike action plan, the housing action plan, downtown design plan, canal street corridor plan, and the 2026 town plan that the Planning Commission's been working on with the townwide priorities that are getting developed in that. Following that update, the board took up the topic of past select board priorities. So really the big goal of this meeting was to see what the select board wanted to focus on for priorities for the period from 2026 through 2028. And they started with a review of what was on the list for the past few years. So they reviewed past select board priorities, and then they dove into a conversation about upcoming priorities for the period from 2026 through 2028. And I have to say that I was really excited to see that the focus of what the board is interested in has really shifted this year. And over the last 3 retreats, select board retreats that we've had over the past 3 years, really a lot of the discussion was around public safety and public health issues and child safety zones and community safety and all those types of things. This year, there was a marked difference. This year, what was emerging as priorities were things more like economic development and generating revenues and doing a stormwater utility and working on transportation infrastructure. In fact, those were the kinds of things that emerged as their top priorities coming up. So a good shift. I think it demonstrates that things like One Brattleboro and the situation table and the investments that the town has made in public safety may be paying off finally, and we're seeing opportunities to shift the emphasis of what the town is working on towards things like economic development and vitality and these other items. So more to come on those priorities, because they will be coming back to a regular board meeting where the select board can finalize them for directing staff in the upcoming years. A couple of other items that were taken up during the board retreat on April 30th, those were a discussion about the fiscal year 28 budget development process, and also a discussion about general process improvements that would improve the way the select board works. The next select board meeting is a regular meeting on Tuesday, May 5th at 6:15 p.m., and this is what will be on the agenda. There will be a consent agenda with 8 items on it. The first item is consideration to approve about 50 liquor and tobacco license renewal applications. Then there are some items for the Rec and Parks Department. One is a consideration of a bid to replace the Kiwanis Shelter roof at Living Memorial Park. This would be an award of $34,107 used from the FY26 Capital Fund. Also, a project for $85,000 to do rust and corrosion repair on the skating rink columns, and this would be out of the generational improvement budget. The next item on the consent agenda is the annual financial plan for VTrans for town highways, which is based on the approved town budget. Then there are a couple of equipment purchases for the Department of Public Works, a $197,000 purchase of a wheel loader, and a $275,162 purchase of a dump truck using funds in the DPW vehicle capital account. Then there is an item on a E911 road naming of a place that will be called Swan Pond Lane, and I think that is off of South Street. Another item on the consent agenda is authorizing application for a Building Resilient Communities grant from Vermont Emergency Management for a scoping study on a slope failure at Whetstone Village. And then there is an item for a subgrant agreement to be able to convey $750,000 of state funding to Winston Prouty for water infrastructure development as part of the village at Winston Prouty housing development. And finally, on consent is a request from the Brattleboro Coalition for Active Transportation to have the select board ask the state highway agency for bicycle safety signage to be placed on state highways. That is the consent agenda. Then the first thing on the agenda after that is unfinished business. So a rounding out of the select board's conversation on Vermont's General Assistance Motel Program, follow up from what they were talking about on April 21st. And after that, other items from April 21st, the town meeting requested EMS study and committee appointments. Under regular business, the board will get a presentation from town staff on an intersection study that has been done at Western Ave and William Street, that general area, with input from the Traffic Safety Committee. After Western Ave intersection study, the board will do a second reading of solid waste ordinance changes and potentially take up those changes in the town code. Next, the town attorneys will present a records retention policy for consideration by the board. And finally, under regular business on May 5th, the board is going to revisit its 2026-2027 rules of procedure for potential tweaks to what is in their rules. Few announcements. The top floor of Brooks Memorial Library will be closed to all occupancy on Wednesday, May 6th and Thursday, May 7th due to construction. The children and teen areas, restrooms, and community room will all be inaccessible during this time. A small browsing collection of books for children and teens and books on reserve will be available on the ground level of the building. And to learn more about the renovations happening at Brooks, please visit brattleboro.gov/projects. The town clerk's office will be closed to the public every Wednesday starting on May 13th. This change is necessary due to the significant volume of work handled by the town clerk's office. Closing one day a week will provide staff with uninterrupted time to focus on day-to-day administrative tasks and larger ongoing projects. Many services can be accessed anytime by visiting the town's website. The town will be holding a committee fair this spring. At this event, you can speak directly with those currently serving on committees and find a group that interests you. Joining a board or committee is a great way to volunteer, make friends, and take part in your local government. The committee fair will be happening on Wednesday, May 13th from 5:30 to 6:30 p.m. at Brooks Memorial Library. And final announcement, the Recreation and Parks Department will be celebrating its newly renovated outdoor pickleball courts this weekend, May 2nd. The next time you visit Living Memorial Park, be sure to check them out. The Fred Harris Memorial Pickleball Courts are located just outside the skating rink, and they are amazing. You can learn more about opportunities to play pickleball in Brattleboro by visiting the town's website at brattleboro.gov/pickleball. So that's your update. Please reach out to me at the town manager's office or by emailing townmanager@brattleboro.gov. If you have any thoughts for what you'd like to hear on the podcast, or if you want to discuss any matter of town business further. As always, there's lots of additional information on the town website, brattleboro.gov, about what's discussed at the select board meetings. So please check in there for agendas, reports, and backup materials. 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
2: 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More of the same kind of artists I played before on the show. I've also got some different stuff, too, that I haven't played before.